That was Early Blue from F.J. McMahon. I think it's McMahon. That is off of Spirit of the Golden Juice. Before that, we heard Cotton Jones with I Am the Changer. That is from Paranoid Cocoon. We also heard Rachel Rose with the track titled Open Season. And Bonnie Light Horseman. Opening up this set of music, The Roving is the name of that track. You're tuned in to 107.3 FM KBFG LP and KBFGseattle.org. This is Anything Goes. My name is Sage. I am your host. Hi, hello. Thanks so much for tuning in.

are just a bit past the hour mark in this week's show. So thanks so much if you've been here for joining me, and if you're tuning in, welcome. 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That's SageBorlo. If you've missed this show and would like to check it out after we finish up today. Next track.

Closing out that set of music, we heard Robert Lester Folsom. Sunshine Only Sometimes is the name of that track. Before that, Crosby, Stills, Nash & Young. Our House is the name of that one. We also heard Cat Stevens / Yusuf Islam with Trouble. The name of that track off of Mona Bone, Chacon. One of my favorites. Before that, Andy Williams with Can't Get Used to Losing You. Famously covered by the English Beat. And opening up this set of music, The Color Field. Castles in the Air is the name of that track off of, I believe, their only release, titled Virgins and Philistines. My name is Sage. Thanks so much for tuning into Anything Goes right here on 107.3 FM KBFG LP in Seattle and kbfgseattle.org for those of you who know what the internet is. Got a variety of music going on this week. I'm going to go ahead and kick things off with this next track. This is Manifest from Andrew Burton.

We just heard The Amazing Dragon is the name of that track from The Amazing. Before that, Great Lake Swimmers, Pulling on a Line is the name of that track from Lost Channels. We also heard Band of Horses with I Go to the Barn Because I Like the... It always sounds like there should be more there. That is off of their first release, Everything All the Time. And opening up this set of music, Andrew Bird with Manifest. And that is off of My Finest Work Yet. My name is Sage. Thanks so much for tuning in to Anything Goes right here on 107.3 FM, KBFG LP in Seattle, and KBFGseattle.org, where you can stream in high definition audio. Got time for one more set of music here on Anything Goes this week. Thanks so much for joining me. I'm going to go ahead and kick off this next set of music. This is Iron and Wine.

Closing out our final set of music for this week, that was an all-cover set, starting with M. Ward, that is covering David Bowie, Let's Dance. We had Tim Hill covering Warren Zevon with Steady Rain. Calexico following that up with their cover of Love's Alone Again Or. And opening up the set of music, Iron and Wine covering Talking Heads with This Must Be the Place. My name is Sage. I have been your host. Thanks so much for tuning in to your weekly variety music program, Anything Goes, right here on 107.3 FM KBFG in Seattle. Appreciate getting to play music for you every week. I'm going to go ahead and close out this show with one last cover. This is Wilco covering Daniel Johnston with True Love Will Find You in the End. Take care.

I want to tell you about Grassroots Radio and KBFG. Comes off the Norse home on Finney Ridge, cool and slow with plenty of precision. Across from the zoo with a backbeat narrow and hard to master. Some call it heavenly in its brilliance. Others mean and rueful of conventional radio. I love the friends I have gathered together on this thin raft. We have constructed high-rise condos in honor of our escaping. This is the land where Ivar died.

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1: 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My name is

0: Alyssa Washuda is a member of the Cowlitz Indian Tribe, a nonfiction writer and a professor of creative writing. She's the author of My Body is a Book of Rules and Starvation Mode, both from 2014. With Teresa Warburton, she is co-editor of the 2019 anthology Shapes of Native Nonfiction, collected essays by contemporary writers. She's received fellowships and awards from the National Endowment for the Arts, Creative Capital, Artist Trust, For Culture, and the Potlatch Fund. Dr. Teresa Warburton lives in Lummi, Nooksack, and Coast Salish territories in Bellingham, Washington. She is an associate professor of English at Western Washington University, where she is also affiliate faculty in Women's, Gender, and Sexuality Studies and Canadian American Studies. Dr. Warburton is an interdisciplinary literary scholar whose work focuses on the intersections of literature and radical social movements, and her current book project, entitled The Politics of Make-Believe, Answering Native Women's Writing in Contemporary Anarchist Movements, explores how the political, aesthetic, and rhetorical interventions of contemporary Native women's literature speak to some of the limitations of current anti-authoritarian movements in North America. Kristen Meyers Young's novel, Subduction, was published just last year. The editor of Seismic, Seattle City of Literature, Meyers Young served as the 2018-20 prose writer-in-residence at Hugo House. Anthologized in Alone Together, Latina Outsiders, and Advanced Creative Nonfiction, her essays have appeared in the Washington Post, Literary Hub, and The Guardian. Meyers Young was the researcher for the New York Times team that produced Snowfall, The Avalanche at Tunnel Creek, an article and ebook which won a Pulitzer in 2013. Tonight is special for us as Washuta and Warburton both have books which we'll be discussing. Washuta's book, a collection of essays, is titled White Magic. Warburton's is called Other Worlds Here, Honoring Native Women's Writing in Contemporary Anarchist Movements. Please join me in welcoming Kristen Meyers Young in conversation with Alyssa Washuta and Teresa Warburton.
1: Thank you, Ware. Very kind. I am very grateful to be here with Town Hall Seattle and supported by Third Place Books to discuss White Magic and Other Worlds Here. There is so much that unifies these books, not the least of which is a deep, deep concern for our ethical commitments to each other. And as part of that, I wanted to go ahead and ask Alyssa something that appeared in White Magic as just a line, but was also an ethos that really spoke to me as someone who has lived in Seattle for almost two decades. Alyssa, you describe Seattle in contemporary times as a mirage. Why?
2: I'd be so curious to hear how it speaks to you, because I know that this has spoken to a few other people I've spoken to from Seattle or living in Seattle. I lived in Seattle from 2007 to 2017 before coming out here to Ohio to teach at The Ohio State University. I came to Seattle at age 22. I was familiar with Seattle because I have family in Seattle, near Seattle, and, you know, all my life had been going out for visits and just loved the city. It was for so much of my life, especially like beginning in high school when I was really into Nirvana and Pearl Jam and all the rest. It was a real place to me, but it was also so much an idea. It was like a fantasy where I was going to have my adulthood. You know, I was in New Jersey then. I ended up going to college in Maryland and then eventually did go out to Seattle for grad school at the University of Washington. All of that time before I got out to Seattle, it was just built up so much in my imagination and at the same time was real. When I got out there, those two converged into something that never, in 10 years, I didn't shake that sense that the place was not quite real to me. I think in part, it is because of the mountains. They are so distant and so present. You know, I know they don't like look like that up close. There is some kind of distortion happening in the sky. I don't know. That's beyond me. You know, there's just something that seems so fantastical about a place beautiful in that particular way. That is beautiful, like, you know, having to do with where my family has been for 10,000 years, not in Seattle proper or even near Seattle, but in the Pacific Northwest. Landscape's so different from where I had grown up. You know, I think the whole time I was there, I felt that I was working toward my real life that I knew had not arrived yet. I was working a half-time job. The whole time I was there after my first couple years of grad school, doing so many things to try to just make ends meet, not even living paycheck to paycheck a lot of the time, going

0: into debt. And I just kept feeling like, I know, like my brain is telling me I will never have a house. I'll never actually be able to make it work here. It's not possible. It is not financially possible for me to make a life here. But I just felt like the dream was, it dominated my life until that's all there was. And so that's why I kind of think of it as a mirage, this like place of extreme like hope for this better future that was just so far from reality. I love Seattle. There is so much about it that's real. And of course, my friendships I made there. But I think that's what I was trying to talk about in White Magic, which is so focused on my obsession with permanence and my anxiety about the extreme realness of real life.
1: Well, for those of us who came here to take on jobs, I came here to take a job at the Seattle Post-Intelligencer. The idea of permanence in Seattle is certainly being foreclosed by the massive tides of wealth that are overtaking every single neighborhood, the suburbs, the exurbs, and all the other cities. Mm-hmm. So it definitely feels shimmering in the distance, the possibility of permanence here. And yet we keep on coming here, right? Because there are cultural centers. And Teresa, you know, you are someone who has done a deep study of the history of anarchist movements here in the Pacific Northwest, as well as indigenous movements and ideologies and beliefs. I know that you and Alyssa have collaborated in the past on that Shapes of Native Nonfiction. So how did you come to meet? And then why did you decide to work together?
2: This is a funny story. We sort of always say, or I always say, that Amazon set us up because what happened was I moved from Buffalo, New York to Bellingham, Washington to take a job. Amazon sends me emails that's like, you might like this book, you might like, and I always like turn it off and I'm like, don't tell me what I like. But it recommended Alyssa's book, and the cover, if you've seen the cover of My Body, It's a Book of Rules, is amazing. And I was like, well, I have to read this book. And then when I got it and saw that she was at the University of Washington, I said, well, I want to bring her up to, I'm at Western Washington University. I think like two things happened that made us really be like, this is a longer term relationship than just bringing somebody up for a visit. Is one, I was on campus when Alyssa arrived. And so my partner walked her to campus, and it was like, when I opened my office door, Alyssa was turned around. So I saw her back, and it was like my back. She turned around and we like apprehended each other. And it was, we were dressed like identically, but I think we even had the same shoes. And so that happened. And we were both sort of like, whoa, this is a weird cosmic thing that's happening. And then the other thing that happened is Alyssa stayed with me because I said, you know, we could get you a hotel or we could just give you that money. And Alyssa said, just give me that money. And so she's left in this room that I'm in right now. I remember that night we talked a lot about Yik Yak, which was a social media platform at the time that based on your proximity. So it was based on like who was near you that you could see things that people, it was terrible. It was a terrible app. And there was a big controversy happening at Western because of it. And so I told Alyssa about it, and we spent the whole night on Yik Yak. And I think that led to us working together because we just had this really easy sort of discussion about, or like discussions about our work together and our work separately, that felt like we were both interested in similar things. And then that we got something out of being around another person who we felt like some cosmic connection to, I think was really important for me, at least. And it actually set us up really well to work well together on the book, because I was living in Providence when we were working on the book and Alyssa was living in Columbus. Now I'm in Washington and Alyssa's still in Columbus. So a lot of that like internet communication and learning how to like have a really good friendship over text came in handy.
1: That is literally the very first time that Amazon has been referenced to me as having performed an intellectual Tinder function.
2: I didn't buy the book from Amazon. I just want to be clear. I bought it from somewhere else, but Amazon did set us up. And I don't know what it was about that email that I was like, that, I don't know, that just is a really great title. We sometimes say that we wrote Shapes of Native Nonfiction over text message. Because
0: We did, though.
1: An exquisite vessel via text message.
0: Yeah.
1: Well, Teresa, you know, Other Worlds here does show so much interest in Washuta's work. And so I won't belabor the praise that you offer, which is real and sustained. But there's a question inside of it that I think that speaks to both your and Alyssa's work. And it's foundational to Other Worlds here, which was that, how can we better answer the responsibilities to place and to each other that are mapped in Native women's literature? So it's a central question of other worlds here, and you explore that through anarchist movements and through Native women's literature. So thank you for sharing your answer with us now.
2: And there's always like the sort of basic ways, I think, like knowing where you are and how you got there and knowing whose land it is and who belongs to the land and what sort of just what histories came before you, I think, is really important. When I was writing, I think the way that I really wanted to answer that question was through story, and that I think being more attuned to storytelling as a political practice is something that I was really interested in bringing into the conversation. I've been part of a number of different sort of radical reading groups in my life. They were so formative for my development as a political person, like, or as somebody who could like form political beliefs. Like all of those spaces were really essential to that, but so few of those spaces really centered literature or centered like fiction or poetry or creative nonfiction. And I was really interested in that. And just, I think that paying better attention to stories helps to create like a different value system that emphasizes the sort of cosmological and methodological aspects of stories, so that stories are giving us things when we read them, and we have a responsibility to do things with the things we learn from those stories. And so, and that stories are so connected to place themselves, that I think that's true for a lot of different stories. In the book, I talk about the story of the battle in Seattle and how that's tied to place. So I just think that that aspect of storytelling was really essential for me for thinking about how to have a better relationship to place by having a different value system come in. And that's what drew me to Alyssa's work.
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1: Well, I have to say that I also, because of My Body is a Book of Rules, followed Alyssa to Red Hen Press, who put out that book. So grateful to Tin House for bringing in white magic and thinking about white magic. One of my favorite essays in the book, Alyssa, was White City. And I was wondering, how did place come to form the central narrative of that and other essays in White Magic?
0: Such a long story. I don't know how to tell it in a way that's not long, but I figure you two would be okay with that, my roundabout way. So, you know, when I was writing fiction as an undergrad, a common critique that I got was that, you know, sense of place was just not there. It was like, where was this? This could be anywhere. We don't know anything about any detail related to place. People were just floating. And I think I had never lived outside the Mid-Atlantic. Born and raised in New Jersey, was living in Maryland. They're similar in some ways, although nowhere is like Jersey. I didn't really form a strong relationship with place that was visible to me, like the relationship itself being visible to me, until I got to Seattle. And then all of it became clear. Like, I understood my relationship with Seattle. It didn't take me that long because I was thinking about it a lot, just how happy I was to finally be there. And I understood my relationship with Jersey after moving to Seattle and Maryland and all of that. My Body is a Book of Rules, I wrote mostly during those first 2 years in Seattle in grad school, and then somewhat after it, when I was still forming that relationship. White Magic, I worked on for 8 years. I mean, I struggled with lots of it. There's, you know, there were lots of digressions into trying to plot novels and trying to write a book on the paleo diet, because I used to go to level 4 CrossFit and they had me try paleo. Eventually, I started writing about Seattle more. And as I was really understanding what it meant to me to live there. So White City is one of the earlier essays that I wrote in full. I was doing research on that for so long. I was really stalling, I think, but you know, I spent years just compiling so many articles on the Madison Park neighborhood, probably the largest electronic archive of articles about the neighborhood happenings of Madison Park. Finally, when I was doing the Fremont Bridge residency, I started writing it, and I wrote that. I finally like decided I could stop researching and start writing that essay. I was just so fascinated at that time with Madison Park as the neighborhood I lived in. The feeling of Seattle as a mirage I was talking about earlier, definitely the peak came when I lived in Madison Park and felt like I was in like permanent vacation. Everyone's yards are so cool, like garden yards. And I just loved walking around the neighborhood. I loved going down to the water, and it really seemed imaginary. And I wanted to learn its story and tell its story because I just loved walking around it. And I was also fascinated by the relationship with the spirit world that I was developing there and the history of colonization and disruptions to the natural world, the landscape, the flora of that area that became that neighborhood. The spirits like Ayahuas, which I write about in that essay, the serpent spirit that lived around that area, in the lake, above the lake. It was when the project really came into focus so much. Even though I don't think of the book as being primarily about land or place, in a way it is, because I just was, as much as it's about heartbreak because of this failed relationship that I had, which is central to the book, I think more than that, it's really about the pain I still felt while through the end of the writing process was the pain of losing the place. I love it here in Ohio, but it's always going to be painful to me, I think, to be away from Seattle. And the writing process was ultimately about like, how do I maintain that relationship even when I can't be there? It's like through my imagination and through just engaging with memory.
1: As David Nymon mentioned in his Between the Covers podcast that you did recently, the terraforming that you describe of the shorelines being moved, things being flooded, dredged, sluiced, the grief of that haunting of what the original topography was certainly does come out through that essay, which I think is a real contribution to arts and letters. We have a question from the audience that I wanted to direct to you, Alyssa. Can you talk about the criticism of the colonist about impermanence? That colonists move around a lot, maybe what that means for a white sense of place in America.
0: I'm not sure this is exactly answering the question, but the way that I found into the idea of permanence and impermanence in the book was, I would have to think more about, I'm the gears in my head are starting to turn around present day movement from place to place, but the way I was really engaging with it in the book, I think the realizations are really on the page in an essay called Centerless Universe, which is about the Fremont Bridge and was done during my residency in the bridge's Northwest Tower, the one with Rapunzel's hair and hanging out of the window. I was just thinking about how the place before settlement, like the rivers flooded seasonally, the land and the water like were very different from moment to moment, from season to season. Then settlers arrived, for some reason decided they wanted this spot, but they wanted it completely different. Like fill in the tide flat, make the rivers so they don't flood anymore, straighten the rivers so you can use them as shipping channels. All attempts to make a permanent landscape that is relatively unchanging. And of course, you know, the regrading was one of the city's major engineering projects, related but not an example of that phenomenon. I was thinking about that requirement that the place, in order to be a city, be fixed in place, be fixed in time, be rubbed of some of the essential marks of seasons. And that got me thinking about permanence and my own obsession with permanence that seemed to be probably an inheritance of settlement.
1: It seems like it's a semi-permanent place in the national imagination as a place of radical rebellion, not only of great wealth and inequality, which is something that locals know very well, but also this lineage that goes back more than 100 years and yet crystallized in the Battle of Seattle in 1999. Teresa, you know, in other worlds here, you called the battle in Seattle a significant parable for new anarchist politics and U.S. settler colonialism. And I wondered if you could talk about why and how it conveys that message.
2: Yeah, I mean, I'm really interested in the story of the 1999 battle in Seattle and the way that it gets, you know, it's been retold in all these ways. There's even a Charlize Theron movie about it, so you know that it's a big deal. And I first became interested in the story of the Battle of Seattle because when I was reading all of these texts about sort of the rise of, this is what David Graeber has called like new anarchism, or like anarchism in the 21st century, that the almost all of the books had that story in it, or some version of the story of the 1999 battle in Seattle. It was almost like a requisite part of talking about anarchism in this way. And so I was really interested in the book in just what is the work that stories do in maintaining social movements, and especially in maintaining sort of the memory of social movements, or memories of things that go well. Like, how does it maintain the structure of social movements? How does it maintain the relationships? And that story, I think, is so essential because it is, when I move, I mean, it's so meaningful here in Washington. Like, when I teach about the battle in Seattle, students always have stories about it. Either their parents were there, or, you know, usually it's their parents were there, but they like have some relationship to it. I've had some students who were there, and there's always some sort of connection. And I think that with that story, I was interested in the work that it does in the world, and especially in its retelling. And I was writing the book on the 20th anniversary of it, and so I was thinking about how is the story told. And I think one of the ways it was told that was really surprising to me when I moved here is that I learned about the 1856 Battle of Seattle, which was another battle during the Treaty War period here, and that wasn't really mentioned ever in the discussion of the 1999 battle in Seattle. And so I was just interested in like that as a sort of bigger, like the conversation about those two battles and their relationship in these stories. How did that show like maybe a bigger relationship between the way that history was being told in these narratives of the 1999 battle in Seattle? So I've said battle in Seattle a lot of times.
1: Well, for our audience, in case they don't have, you know, a working knowledge of the 1856 battle in Seattle, could you give a brief summary of what, you know, how it relates to our discussion?
2: Well, in his book, Native Seattle, Cole Thresh calls it the sort of travail of Seattle. So it's this really important story about the sort of it as a story operates as part of the history of settlement by being a story about an attack by Native invaders, which is like a really ironic way of presenting it. Where settlers had to defend themselves. And so it becomes this really important part of the sort of narrative of Seattle as this place that was like rightfully inhabited by settlers who were under attack by Native people. And so, yeah, if that makes, is that a good background for it?
1: Well, yeah, because certainly the perversion of that language, right? It shows that when you can control the narrative, you can control history, and you can control the future and development and trajectory of a place.
2: Exactly. Yeah, and I went around to all the different monuments. There's all kinds of monuments in Seattle to the battle in Seattle that are really interesting that I talk about in the book. Yeah.
1: One of the things that you mentioned is that there has been a lot of claims by anarchists of kinship with Native thought, right? And you're made uneasy by those claims, and yet you also see a possibility for kinship and networks of reciprocity. So I was wondering, why do you, and how can those be established, do you believe?
2: I think the thing that sort of makes me uneasy in general is when there's an assumed sort of relationship instead of an intentional relationship. And I think that was something I was seeing, and that there, because anarchism is really grounded in being anti-statist and being anti-capitalist, that it seemed like a lot of folks sort of assumed an easy relationship with Native communities who've also had this critique of the state and oftentimes of capitalism. And I think that to me, I was looking at ways that actually, what are some ways that anarchists and anarchism has become amenable with settlement, right? That so much of the discussion was about how is anarchist and Native thought similar? And I was really interested in the question of how is anarchism and settlement similar, because I didn't want that to be the case anymore. And I think that I think of it as really needing to establish a really intentional relationship between not just the fields, like in an academic sense, but between people and between movements. And to say, we need to be really intentional about confronting settlement because it's so insidious. And it's so, it's like really, settlement is very amenable to a lot of different sort of situations. And I think, remakes itself in really complex ways, even in radical spaces where it seems like it wouldn't fit. And so I was really interested in that relationship. But also, as like you mentioned, Kristen, I write from like the we, and I write as a person in these movements who obviously still thinks that there's something worthwhile in there. And I think that that constant sort of assessment of what are we doing? Is it working? How is it working? What could we do better? Is an inherent part of anarchism that makes it like really a social movement and set of values that's able to build that kind of relationship, you know, against settlement. But it will take this really intentional thing. And I was worried that that wasn't happening.
1: Well, I love the definition that you provided for anarchist hopes, which, if I may paraphrase, was a non-universal, non-hierarchical, non-coercive relationships of mutual aid dedicated to deep ethics with commitment to each other. And I'm like, well, who doesn't want those things? Right. Right? There's always this like,
0: we know, we us. Know who.
1: Yeah, we do know. Oh, we know. But, you know, this idea of having an uneasy relationship with one's own beliefs, even mm-hmm. with one's own life experiences, is something I think that unites both of you and your work, because, and it's something that I really admire, because if you get too comfortable, right, it drains us of rigor. And whenever we feel so firmly within an idea, it's when we're often right in the middle, standing squarely in the middle of our own bias. And I really love, Alyssa, how you interrogate your own memory and your own understanding of the workings of your memory in this book. And I was reading a really wonderful conversation that you had with Sarah Nielsen, who reviewed your book for the Seattle Times, in The Believer. And in that, you said that repetitions are foundational to your work, and they're foundational in tribal storytelling and on Twitter and in incantations and in speech. And that repetition was not just a linguistic repetition, but you were also working throughout white magic with this idea of time loops and the recurrence of error and habit and behavior and place. You use these time loops both as a narrative device, basically a structure of for describing your life. And I wondered if you could talk about how you first recognized those patterns and then perhaps how you escaped from them through the act of writing.
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0: My first book is similarly an essay collection. The essays are standalone for the most part, but it is meant to be read as a whole. It's meant to be a book-length narrative that just has, you can think of them as chapters that are just very different in form. Either way, white magic is similar. So when I was, after My Body as a Book of Rules was mostly done, I did recognize that the way I saw it working structurally overall as a whole was that each essay goes through a sort of attempt and failure cycle and sort of gets back to, it's not quite a reset point. It's sort of like there's like an arc, but instead of, you know, ending up somewhere, it's just a loop back to where we started almost, but maybe an inch advanced. And just, I keep looping and inching and looping and inching toward, and then it's like, oh, well, 60,000 words have passed and I haven't figured anything out, but I've grown and changed maybe this much. I knew that I liked as a way for me to conceive of how a collection worked. There has to be some kind of failure pattern happening throughout, because if I succeed at the end of the first chapter, there's no book. We're done. No reason to be there. I wasn't really going into the writing of White Magic with an idea of what it was going to be structurally as a whole. But once I started writing about the failed relationship that becomes a sort of like semi-center of some of these essays, I was writing about that relationship, and then I needed to write about other relationships that had not only failed in the past, but those relationships, some of them were very bad and were abusive. As I was writing about all of these things, I mean, I knew that I had been choosing the wrong men for a long time. Like, that's the idea of a pattern in relationships is like a cliche, which meant I wasn't really thinking about what that meant. The book required that I think about it. Like, if I'm putting something on the page, it's going to get unpacked. I'm going to know it far too well. So it has to be really intentional in writing essays for me. And so I was seeing what elements were causing that looping cycle. Where was I making the attempt? Where was my rising action? Where was my falling action? Where do I get into the gloom? Where do I reset back where I started? There's not like a kind of like one-to-one relationship between that and form, but I think there is some kind of relationship between that and the forms that the book takes in considering time loops. Other things that I was thinking about in repetition in this book are the ways that images are working as motif, repeated images. I was really just like so drawn to the way James Welch used symbols and motifs in Winter in the Blood, one of my favorite books, if not my favorite book. I was so drawn to the use of extended metaphor. When extended metaphor showed up in life, that became a set of synchronicities that is part of the magic that's in the title. So those are some of the repetition mechanisms happening in subject matter and in form. And I knew as I was nearing the end of the writing process that I wasn't going to be able to finish the book without breaking these patterns. I just knew it in my gut. I certainly don't believe that everything in life has to be resolved at the end of an essay collection, but I just had a gut feeling that I was not going to let myself get away with a partial resolution of these patterns. Like, it had to stop. There's this like 100-page essay where I just go through, it's very hard to describe. There's a 100-page essay that has overlapping timelines and does a lot of stuff with time and loops. I think really trusting myself to be able to write something that was as ambitious as that essay, as ambitious as this book, which is long, which was very difficult to hold in my mind all at once. And I knew that if I could do that, if I could make meaning in that way and trust my gut enough to believe that it was going to come out and it was going to be what I wanted, then I just had a feeling that I could, trusting myself like that was what I needed to break the cycles. And then it's too perfect. It happened. Really did break out of those patterns a couple years ago now. That's really what it took.
1: You've done it, that pattern breaking, in multiple ways. I was very glad to see you did this thing, the subversive overlay of a three-act structure onto it, which I love. And you're speaking directly to the reader and about our expectations. But I was so delighted because I had been there on the day of the introduction to the third act, and the sweetness and welcome there for that rapturous release that you found from those patterns was something that I saw personally, and it made me very happy. But one of the things that I know that has made many of your fans very admiring and inspired is another pattern that you've broken, which is from patterns of addiction and substance abuse. And so we have a question from the audience. Alyssa writes about her alcoholism and recovery. Congrats on that. How does she find that her creative process has changed in sobriety versus those years when she was writing in active addiction?
0: Ooh, I used to do a lot of things drunk. I drank a lot, drank often. I mean, I don't remember what it was like to do it. There's lots of things I don't remember because of that. After I got sober in 2015, I didn't write for a while. I wrote one essay, maybe like late summer that year, and then started writing a little bit toward the end of the year. It was really slow for a long time, and I wasn't sure. I didn't know if I was ever going to really write again. Now I can see, and I think I could see then, it took so much energy just to get well and to remake my thinking and to learn how to live with pain. And that's a big thing that this book is about, that so many incredibly painful things happened to me. Just like so many like terrible, terrible things happened to me. Pretty hard to just have to face that all the time. It took a lot of energy to try to learn how to have that life and that mind that was able to handle it. That was a lot of work. I think I knew it at the time, and I did really try to give myself a lot of grace and just work on getting well. I was also getting off of psych meds at that time because, as I write in the book, I learned that I wasn't really bipolar. I'd been misdiagnosed. So lots of things were happening in the mind of Alyssa Washuda in 2015. What eventually happened, once I started slowly writing again and then quickly started writing again, being sober 100% of the time for a long time, I have a very bad memory still, but I'm able to hold large projects and large ideas in my head in a way I could never before. I can see now how small my scope was. White Magic absolutely would not have happened with, if I were still drinking, not just because it's at the heart of the book, but because it is like a large project that required that I hold like this whole galaxy in my head at once of all of the things that I needed it to be about. I'm really used to being sober now. And it's just, I think that it's very hard for me to just kind of like compare them, because I don't totally remember what it was like, because I think I'm just a really, really different person now. And that means I'm a very different writer.
1: Well, if I may, having known you in both periods, I would say you have become perhaps as kind to yourself as you were to others. You were always kind, but maybe you mentioned in the book how you've relinquished some of the self-hatred that perhaps the substances were sustaining. That kindness now has pivoted around and shown its light on your work, which I'm grateful for. Living with pain is one of those things. Giving a name to something provides mindfulness, which provides distance, which provides a possibility for mastery. And yet it can also be painful to name something. And so, Teresa, I was wondering, you give a name to something which I had never heard of before and yet made so much sense to me. And it was this term of settler anarchism. And I wondered if you could talk a bit about that, because, of course, my understanding of anarchy has been misshapen in so many ways by its representation in contemporary thought as a white male, you know, violence, right? And remembering through historical record that anarchy was founded through, you know, immigrant communities of color and brought into our thinking through that. And yet maybe some of the contemporary ideas are not really reckoning with the fact that every immigrant that comes to this country does become a settler. So this term was really compelling for me. And I wondered if you could talk to the audience about settler anarchy.
2: Yeah. Well, I want to, you know, I think it makes sense that the connection that you're making to Alyssa's work too, about naming things that are difficult to name, but doing that publicly and doing that as part of the process. And I was thinking today when I was thinking about this event of like how Alyssa does this great thing in White Magic about sort of naming craft and naming something in public, like as she's doing it, as she's talking about the rising action or the falling action, like talking about, I don't know why I'm saying her, Alyssa, you, you do this thing. And I, you know, I think I was trying to name something very uncomfortable also publicly, and to say, you know, I think we need to come up with a term to talk about this. I was really interested, I'm glad you brought up this sort of legacy of anarchism in America as being connected to immigrant communities, because I was trying to think of this. The question I think I was interested in is, how have we dealt with, as anarchists, how have we dealt with the question of doing anarchism in this place? In this place in particular, in the United States, in a settler colony, like how might anarchism change as it moves? And how have we not reckoned with that as anarchists? And I, you know, the term settler anarchism gave me a way of thinking about, I was actually inspired by this article. I wish I could remember the title now. But it was about Proudhon and about the anarcho-sexism in Proudhon. So about the way that sexism became sort of expressed in anarchist terms in his work. And so I was inspired by that to think about, well, what are, instead of thinking about one of the popular terms to think about the relationship between anarchist and indigenous thought is anarcho-indigenism. And I was thinking, you know, okay, but what's the relationship between settlement and anarchism? What is that, especially since we live in this place and we need to reckon with where we are? The term became a way of naming this form of anarchism that hasn't really reckoned with that question at all, or not, maybe not at all, but not well enough to sort of make me call it something else. And it was a really uncomfortable thing to name. And I'm so glad that you brought it up that way, because it's something that I've been thinking about a lot with the book, about how it will be received and what, you know, I wanted to write something that was critically minded in thinking about, which I think connects to Alyssa, what you're doing too. Like, I wanted to do something that was interrogative, like that was really thinking critically about the things that I was looking at without it being just like a straight up denouncement or something like that. Cause I'm writing from that space. I'm writing as a person who's been in these movements for a decade or more, and thinking about, I want to continue being in these movements, and what will it take for me to feel good about that, given what I've learned and given what I know. And so I think that term for me brings up that possibility, which I think I just see a lot of connections between Alyssa's work and mine in that sense of trying to name things that are, that you have to sort of live right with the world.
1: And as you note in your essays, you know, it's evolving, right? Even the anarcho-indigenism, and then, you know, replacing that center O with an arroba symbol, you know, to gesture toward the Latino-Latina idea of breaking down those gender binaries was so fascinating to me. And terms, you know, like practices are useful as prisms, right? And they can bend the light in a new way for us to understand the world. But sometimes, you know, we come to discard them or move past them. And so one of the things I wanted to talk to you about, Alyssa, was that you talk in this book a lot about, you use the structures of tarot and the structures and symbolism of tarot and of astrology beautifully. The conjunctions within the essays are so beautiful, the rising and the falling and the intersections and the near misses and the gravitational pull between these people is planetary. And yet when you told Naiman on the Between the Covers podcast that, you know, you had used tarot and astrology to hone your intuition, but that you had found that the best way to channel your energies was writing. And so I wondered, are you a witch? And do you consider these essays to be witchcraft?
0: I mean, I think yes. Yes, it's complicated. So, you know, I think that, I think I'm a witch. I don't do spells anymore. I'm not that into tarot. I stopped really doing astrology because the astrology of 2020 was like very bad, and people knew about this for years beforehand and were, you know, bringing messages of doom. I just couldn't handle it. I had to get out of there. And I realized that, you know, I mean, all of those practices for me, I could see that I could not let go of my sense of control, that I was trying to use them to make things happen that I wanted to happen. And of course, I would, you know, add my little disclaimer to whenever I like wrote down my intention or something, that like, this is what I want, or something better for all involved. But I mean, I was still trying to control things by using these tools and practices and avenues. And through writing, I mean, I had been doing it so much longer and just had so much of my, it was so my own that I was able to actually get to a place with it, like a spiritual place where I had been trying to get with all those other practices, which is really like tapping into some power I didn't understand. And it's hard to explain. It's probably easier to just see in my book, White Magic. But you know, there are all these synchronicities of research that started happening. You know, first there were synchronicities in life with weird ways that Twin Peaks was showing up in my like, you know, day-to-day experience. In my physical reality. But in my research, I just kept finding these things that were really incredible connections that felt absolutely unexplainable. And that still happens all the time. You know, I'm not, like I said, I'm not doing any of the things that I was doing before to try to, you know, speak to the universe. It didn't become necessary anymore, because I felt when I was writing and when all of these things were coming together so perfectly, I was hearing what I always wanted to hear when I was a child. And I was like praying and just wondering, when am I going to get an answer from God? it came through research, you know, it came through the same thing showing up over and over in all these different areas. Like, you know, the same, like the magician who had the same name as the ex-boyfriend that I was writing about when I was already writing about magicians, like just things that seemed unexplainable, that still happens, even though I'm not trying. I've like, you know, I've turned that on and it's, I have it now. And so it feels like I actually am like hardwired into this power I was always reaching for.
1: It's such a fascinating notion that prior you were looking at this landscape, right? Almost of the future, almost in the way of a settler. You wanted to control and shape and reduce the transformations that were occurring outside of your control. So it sounds to me like the process of writing helped you decolonize your mind, that you actually did it, which is a very hard thing and a continual unfolding process, right?
0: Yeah.
1: But that's fascinating to me. And, you know, the idea that you, by stopping trying to control, became more open to the transformations that were already happening, is a beautiful legacy of this book and something I highly recommend to readers. We have time for one more question from the audience. And so I want to take this question. I think it's so beautiful because it allows us to do what I feel like women do best, which is to build the canon in an inclusive way. And so this question is, are there any contemporary books or authors who have influenced y'all a great deal? Your discussion is reminding me of Braiding Sweetgrass by Robin Wall Kimmerer. So I'll kick it to you, Teresa, first, and then to you, Alyssa, to wrap up.
2: Ooh, this question always gets me because I just think of the last thing that I read instead of like really...
0: Still building that canon.
2: I know, still building that canon. I think a book that I recommend to folks a lot that really transformed my thinking was Split Tooth by Tanya Tagaq, which...
0: Yes.
2: Really taught me so much about when I was thinking in writing the book about the possibilities of literature and the connections to other forms of building worlds, like just other forms of world building, that book did so much. And when I listened, and then I read it and then I listened to the audiobook, and it was the first time that I really understood the different dimensions I think that a book could have in that way. And so that's that was big and influential for me. I'm trying to think of a good, I mean, David Graeber's work has been really essential to me to understand 21st century anarchism as a movement and not in the sort of like intra-anarchist fighting that is sometimes what is in the milieu, but thinking about like its impact and its like joyous side. I think he writes a lot. He has a great article about puppets in the 1999 protests. And I think I want so much to be thinking about the pieces of joy in social movements, because that's what's going to, I think, move them forward. And so I would say his work has been really influential on that side. And Alyssa Wishuda's new book, White Magic, has been, I mean, when I read it, I just was thinking so much about, I just want to write about it now and talk to Alyssa. I wrote about her first book and Other Worlds Here. And Alyssa has always been very influential to me as a person.
0: And likewise. And I also actually want to talk about Split Tooth, because that book was so useful in my teaching. I think it's really, it's such a beautiful way into the process of being able to feel deeply in response to a text without necessarily understanding it, and not being, you know, like there's just such a felt reaction to that book for all of the readers that I worked with in my class, and certainly for me. I reached for a couple books because I know Teresa and I both love both of these writers who I saw on the screen yesterday, but Hyde Erdrich. I haven't read this book or the one I'm going to show up, the other one I'm going to show yet. But I mean, Hyde is just incredible, and has just done so much amazing work over her career. This is a beautiful poetry collection. That is her most recent. And Leanne Bittasimasak Simpson. Again, I haven't read this one, but her book, As We Have Always Done, was, I mean, maybe the most life-changing book I've ever read. Probably that and This Wound is a World by Billy Ray Belcourt both really profoundly changed me. And I wrote about As We Have Always Done in White Magic. It just is, you know, the concepts that, the most important concept I'll speak to from that book for me personally that really changed me was the idea of seeing one another's light. And, you know, and I think that like that, I mean, speaking, you know, thinking about, I was thinking about this also after I answered the question about sobriety, being sober helps me to see other people's light and to see, you know, my light reflected back from them. And I think that that's a, like a beautiful feature of her work. And that's a beautiful feature of my friendships with both of you. And, you know, and I think that something that, our writing has been able to do for us both too, Teresa and me.
2: Yeah. Yeah. Alyssa and I see each other very well. Mm-hmm.
1: These books, your books, both of them are veritable troves of intellectual references, emotional depths, and historical breadth. So really, I highly recommend to our audience, as our town hall hosts come back up on the screen, that they check out your work as a conduit to a constellation of beautiful thinkers. So thank you both so much for your conversation tonight. It's beautiful.
0: Thank you, friends.
2: Thank you.
4: Yeah, and on behalf of Town Hall, I want to thank you all as well. As you were talking, I was just kind of thinking that, you know, we have a lot of events, but it's not every event that we're sort of invited to really dig in and explore the depths of like our understanding of ourselves and our surroundings through our speakers' experiences. So it's like very, I just really thank you so much for your insights. It's been really pleasurable to listen to you all speak. I want to thank the audience for watching as well. And, you know, I hope that in the future we can invite all of you to the building. We're hoping for that to be open sometime sooner than later. But until then, I hope that you all stay safe and have a great night.
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Something on the land, something going down. Downpressers speeding by life. Fever's heart, burning rivers to cross. Walls of Babylon, material noise. Thinking they've touched the moon. Freedom takes a rocket blast. Just another day, like yesterday.

woman like you, times like this, all that's real connects to you. Happy medicine making me smile, seeing you laugh, getting so near. 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Warmaker's back, back in town. 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Got no job and prices going up. 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Just another day,

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These days holding the night, holding on tight. 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

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What kind of future is that? 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Just another day like yesterday.

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2: All right, welcome to Puget Sounds here on KBFG LP Seattle. I'm your host, DJ Brew. And boy, we got a show coming up now that I've been looking forward to for years. An hour on my very favorite musician, Eric Dolphy. But also a bit worried because it's impossible to fully explore his genius in just 1 hour, and also I think his best work is almost too intense for most people. And also because stupid Mixcloud, where all my shows are archived, won't let me play more than 3 or 4 songs by one artist in a show, for some dumb reason. However, I can get around that in this case because much of what I consider the best Dolphy is when he guests on other musicians' recordings. For instance, and this is in no way a good example, what you're listening to in the background is a song of Sammy Davis Jr. Believe it or not, Eric is a musician in the band here, though he has no solos or anything. It's called Mess Around. Anyway, Dolphy is still also so unfairly obscure, partially mainly because his solos can be so extreme and he never developed many followers the way Coltrane, for instance, did. He also had quite a brief career because he died way too young from undiagnosed diabetes while on tour in Europe at the tender age of 36, way back in 1964. But he was an absolute master of his three main instruments, the alto sax, the flute, and especially the instrument that he pretty much introduced into jazz, the bass clarinet, which is also the reason I play that axe. He was unfairly grouped into the so-called avant-garde because he stretched the boundaries of tonality, but he wasn't like Ornette Coleman, who kind of abandoned the whole framework, harmonic framework, totally, entirely. Dolphy could play totally inside, but he chose to push to the extreme limits. Enough talking, let's play a song from early in his career when he was a member of the comparatively conservative drummer Chico Hamilton's group, kind of hybrid, somewhat effete West Coast band, jazz band. I think the highlight of his career with them was this track, Gongs East. A note, to fit all the songs in, I'm going to do a lot of heavy editing and fading out. Apologies in advance.

Quite a cool bass clarinet solo there, huh? Yeah, Eric Dolphy with Chico Hamilton and Gong's East from 1958. But this group restrained Eric too much soon after he joined Charles Mingus' group, where I think those two created not just the greatest music ever, but the greatest works of art by man. However, I won't be able to showcase much of this in my time here. I intend to play longer tracks where they both shined on my open airwaves shows in the future, on the first and third Saturday mornings here on KBFG. But anyway, how about that old chestnut Body and Soul, which first features a solo by the great pre-bop trumpeter Roy Eldridge before Eric takes things to a whole nother level. And I can't believe I've never played this on Puget Sounds before. It's under the name of Charles Mingus, of course.

How dare we cut off the great Jimmy Nepper there on trombone? But that was Body and Soul from, I think, 1960 or so. It was on Charles Mingus Group. It was a protest against Newport Jazz Festival, and they did their own recordings or their own bands playing outside of the sanctuary of the Newport Jazz Festival. Anyway, next up, a short but incredibly succinct, perfect flute solo from Oliver Nelson's Stolen Moments, February 1961. Again, the whole song is so great. I'm sorry we can't hear it all here. And I must note that I think the greatest jazz flute solo of all time is Eric's tour de force, You Don't Know What Love Is, right near the end of his life in 1964. I did play that on a previous Open Airwaves show you can hear on Mixcloud.com. But here goes, Stolen Moments, a little bit of Freddie Hubbard going into Eric's flute.

Wow, Oliver Nelson. Go listen to the real whole thing. This is Oliver Nelson's under his name. He's playing tenor sax there at the end. But Eric's flute, what about that solo, huh? Incredible. And next up, we heard the flute, we heard the bass clarinet, but Eric Dolphy played mostly the alto saxophone, and here comes a real tour de force. And this is under George Russell's name. He did exquisite arranging of that classic Round Midnight from May 9, 1961, with Eric dominating the proceedings.

Wow. Well, at least we heard one song in its totality. George Russell, arrangement of Thelonious Monk's classic ballad "Round Midnight," with Eric Dolphy starring on alto saxophone. Anyway, here we are on Puget Sounds. And what about the end of 1961? Eric Dolphy joined the one and only John Coltrane, who's getting all this deserved hype for his 100th birthday this year. But frankly, Eric was a big influence, helped Train go deeper into the music. Here's a seminal piece live at the Village Vanguard, 1961, Spiritual, and of course, featuring Eric on bass clarinet.

Wow, you know, I've long had a CD of that's Eric, that's John Coltrane's Live at the Village Vanguard, 1961, and I've had long had all of Eric Dolphy's bass clarinet solos from that, and then I fade out. Fortunately, we don't hear the great McCoy Tyner's piano there, but again, you got to go back and listen to the originals. So now, how about April 1960, Eric's intensely emotional take on the blues? 245, one of his apartment numbers, I believe. And here's where I should quote how his style employed wide intervallic leaps, inimitable harmonies, and speech and animal-like inflections. Dolphy supposedly regularly rehearsed among flocks of birds, but 245 under Eric's name.

2-4-5, and that's Eric playing the blues, man, like nobody else. Let's jump ahead to February 1963 from a very rare, one of my rarest records, Orchestra USA. There's another forgotten genre that Eric was crucial within. It's called third stream music, the blend of classical and jazz, introduced mostly by Gunther Schuller in the late 1950s, when jazz was getting so complicated that some geniuses thought it could merge with the classical bag. I'm going to do a whole show or two on that on the third stream one of these days too. But Eric, sideman extraordinaire, played on some of the best recordings of this kind of music, including this, Donnie's Theme, which apparently was written by John Lewis, pianist John Lewis from the Modern Jazz Quartet, but named for a character in William Inge's play, 1963 Broadway play, Natural Affection.

Wow, classical meets jazz with Donnie's theme from Orchestra USA. I challenge you to find that record anywhere. I got it a long time ago and very special, precious object that I own. Let's call it that. Okay, so how about jumping way ahead to February 1964, Out to Lunch. Probably what Eric is most well known for is the album on Blue Note. And very clever, complicated compositions with an all-star band, including Freddie Hubbard on trumpet, Bobby Hutcherson vibes, Richard Davis bass, Tony Williams on drums at only 18 years old. But here's a really innovative take on the ballad, such an original form of it, something sweet, something tender.

Now that's an original ballad, right? Something sweet, something tender, from the classic Out to Lunch, right, under Eric Dolphy's name. All right, so we haven't had any vocals yet in this hour. We better correct that. Go back to November 1960, and the great Abby Lincoln, who's not only a drummer Max Roach's wife, but also an actress, but also a great singer. And this is "Tain't Nobody's Business If I Do," I think, that a Duke Ellington song. But Benny Bailey, throwback guy on trumpet, Kenny Dorham piano, Joe Jones drums, but Eric Dolphy throwing in his accents on alto saxophone. This is KBFG LP Seattle.

'Tain't nobody's business if I do. Abby Lincoln sure sings out the feelings there. With Eric Dolphy, man, throwing his inflections. Cool, right? Okay, so now, another rare piece under the name of Andrew Hill on piano. He's a very neglected, great jazz pianist and composer. But here's an alternate take of one piece of his called Dedication with another all-star group. Kenny Dorham trumpet, Joe Henderson tenor sax, Richard Davis bass, Tony Williams again on drums, and Eric Dolphy on bass clarinet.

0: Wow, we even slipped in a little bit of rock and roll in our Eric Dolphy tribute. That was the wonderful Frank Zappa, believe it or not, from Halloween 73, highlights from the Auditorium Theater in Chicago. And that the reason I played that is because it's called Eric Dolphy's Memorial Barbecue. Only Zappa could come up with a title like that. I don't know if he felt like it sounded like him or not, Dolphy, but it's cool, right? Before that, a little bit of Andrew Hill's Dedication, alternate cut, featuring Eric Dolphy's bass clarinet. Okay, well, I'm just about done here. I've been talking a lot, and we're going to go out with a couple classics. Well, first of all, Eric's actually speaking from his album called Last Date, 1964. It wasn't strictly speaking. When he passed away, it was his last recording, but I think some... Subsequently, others have come out after that, but he died, as I said, in Europe unexpectedly at a very tender age, like, what was he, 35, 37, something like that. But a little classic quote of his, talking his own words, very famous line. And then we're going to finish off with something that he pioneered also, another innovative move way back in 1960, the idea of recording pieces on his instruments with no other accompaniment. Which really hadn't been done before, hardly, by except maybe Coleman Hawkins. But let's hear his take then on the classic ballad, Tenderly, composed way back in 1946. I've been DJ Brews, KBFG LP Seattle, Puget Sounds. I hope you enjoyed this, and we'll have something totally different next week, but it's always enjoyable, and I appreciate you guys tuning in, and Eric Dolphy, man, he's too much neglected. But he was a giant. So let's take it away with how someone's talking and then Tenderly. Good night.
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Lane passed on a couple of years ago, and his great musicology program originally broadcast on 90.5 WKHS out of Wharton, Maryland. It abruptly stopped. I was given all the archives, and I've used it occasionally on our Open Airwave Saturday morning program. But these are great shows. Lane put a lot of research into the musicology show and had a different theme or subject every time. And well worth listening to. I hope you enjoy them as much as I do. I've got about 120 of these in archive, and not all are complete, but I'm going to resurrect them for the next couple of years at least, and we're going to listen to the Musicology Show. You may occasionally hear reference to 90.5 WKHS out of Wharton, Maryland. 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
0: The Musicology Show is the show where every week we look at a different theme in modern music. It might be a city, it might be a genre, it might be a recording studio. In this case, it is a producer. I've done another of these producer shows before, but this one is sort of a tribute producer show. It's for the legendary producer George Martin, also known as the Fifth Beatle. Most of the other people that I've done as producers, Todd Rundgren, Phil Spector, Rick Rubin, Steve Lillywhite, they've all done a wide range, worked with

and served. He was very young, so he never actually saw combat there, and then went on to the Guildhall School of Music, which he graduated from in 1950. His first job after school was at the BBC Classical Music Department, and then he got a job at EMI doing their Parlophone label, which had formerly been a German label. Now, at that time, Parlophone was pretty much not a very important label. They mostly were doing comedy and novelty acts. And this is typical of the things they were doing at the time.

Right, said Fred, both of us together, one each end and steady as we go. Tried to shift it, couldn't even lift it, we was getting nowhere, and so we had a cup of tea. And right, said Fred,

need more space to ship the so-and-so. Had bad twinges, taking off the inches, and it got us nowhere. And so we had a cup of tea, and right said Fred, have to take the wall down, that there wall is gonna have to go. Took the wall down, even with it all down, we was getting nowhere. And so we had a cup of tea, and Charlie had a think, and he said, look, Fred,

I said to Charlie, we'll just have to leave it standing on the landing, that's all. You see, the trouble with Fred is he's too hasty. Now, you never get nowhere if you're too hasty.

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And he gets himself up onto one elbow and he turns to his mates who are gathered round and he says, "Watch me wallabies feed, mate. Watch me wallabies feed. They're a dangerous breed, mate.

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All together now, time to

some early Parlophone recordings that George Martin worked on. The first thing we heard, and these are typical of sort of the novelty and comedy acts that was typical of the Parlophone catalog in the late 50s. The first thing we heard was You're Driving Me Crazy by the Temperance Seven. The Temperance Seven had some connections to what later would become Monty Python. That was released in 1961. Then we had heard Right Said Fred by Bernard Cribbins. He was an actor. He did a whole bunch of different things. The song was written by Ted Dix. That came out in 1962. George Martin added a lot of the special effects in those, that particular one. And then we heard Timey Kangaroo Down Sport by Rolf Harris. He was from Australia. That came out in 1960. That song played a big part of my childhood. My parents played that for me a lot when I was a little kid. The close miking of the wobble board, the thing that was going whoop, whoop, whoop in the background, that was not a synthesizer. That was a board that someone was moving back and forth to make that sound. That close miking was something that George Martin specifically did on that song. So, yeah, he had claim to fame even before the Beatles. Of course, he was trying to... as one of the chief engineers and producers at Parlophone, he was very much interested in bringing more music to it. That particular music that was very popular in England at the time was skiffle, and this is the Vipers Skiffle Group.

0: So early in his career, George Martin had worked with the Viper Skiffle Group. Skiffles, of course, was the popular sound in England at the time. That was Don't You Rock Me, Daddy-O. That was a version of an older folk song that was called Sail Away Ladies, a variant of an old one. In interviews, he said that working with the Vipers was really good training for him because it gave him a chance to work with untrained but enthusiastic musicians, something he would later put to good experience with the Beatles. That came out in 1957. And that song, by the way, was banned from the BBC for a while because of the inappropriate lyrics. It's funny how different eras view different things. And then we heard a very unusual song. This was actually written and performed by George Martin. That was Time Beat. He recorded it under the pseudonym Ray Cathode. Of course, the cathode ray tube was an early electronic device before the transistors. He did that with Magdalena Falanghini, who ran the BBC Radiophonic Workshop, which was a sound effects unit for the BBC. They were doing some really cutting edge stuff, and that was all electronica. That was all. They didn't have synthesizers then, or Moogs or anything like that. But that was basically a very, very early electronica piece. George Martin was playing the keyboard parts in there. So, again, I think that's probably something that, by the way, came out the Time Beat. That came out in 1962. I think those experiences all sort of prepared him for what was to come next. And, of course, what was to come next was a whole lot of Beatles. And that's what's going to be coming next on this show, which, by the way, is the Musicology Show on WKHS 90.5 FM in Wharton.
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0: So what happened was he was looking to sign a rock act, was looking for various people. And while he was looking around, he met Brian Epstein, who, of course, was the manager for not just the Beatles, but also Jerry and the Pacemakers. And now at that point, no one, of course, had heard of the Beatles. They had no recordings. And he had heard some demo tapes of theirs and was really not that impressed. But he decided he wanted it. Brian Epstein was very, very persuasive, wouldn't let up on it. And George Martin decided that, okay, let's bring him in and give him a try. They recorded a demo in the studio that George Martin was not even present for, and he didn't like it very much. He didn't like their drummer in particular. So they tried it with a different drummer, and then they tried it with yet a third drummer, which is why there are now three versions of this song out there.

The first version of Love Me Do that George Martin heard, that was recorded as a demo without him even being in the studio, Pete Best was the drummer. Pete Best, the famous guy that didn't end up becoming a Beatle. George Martin was not impressed with Pete Best's drumming, so he had them come in and do a different version, and by that time, Ringo Starr had joined the band. But because Ringo had just joined the band, George Martin still didn't trust Ringo to play drums. So on that particular version, which was the original Parlophone recording, the one that was first released in Britain, Ringo was playing the tambourine there. The studio drummer, whose name escapes me, was not credited on that song, but Ringo was not drumming on that one. A year later, they re-recorded that song for release in the U.S., and on that one, it was Ringo doing the drumming. But at that point, Ringo was playing the tambourine. Love Me Do was the first thing the Beatles recorded, and that was recorded in 1962 in the Parlophone Studios, and that was the beginning of working with George Martin. George Martin decided he would work with these guys because he really wasn't sure, even after he had made that recording, whether or not, you know, they could actually sell some records. He didn't think they were very good. He came from classical music, so he probably had very high standards. But he asked them after they did that, was there anything in the studio that you don't like that, you know, that we had done? Was there anything about the recording process? What he meant, to which George Harrison replied, well, there's your tie for a start. And he found that hilarious. They started quipping, as the cute and cuddly mop tops were known to do at those times. And I guess the comedy records, whatever, at least gave him appreciation for it. And he decided that they were worth keeping on for their sense of humor alone. So the rest is history, as they say. And the rest of my show is going to be, not the whole rest of the show, but I'm going to do a big old set of the Beatles now. So I'm not going to play, obviously, everything they did with George Martin. That would be like all the Beatles records. But we're going to listen to various songs and discuss what effect he had on the various things that were recorded here.

The song Yesterday, which was came out on the Beatles album Help in 1965, was the first one where it was only one Beatle that was featured on that. That was Paul McCartney. It was pretty much a solo song. None of the other ones played on that. It was just Paul on an acoustic guitar, and then George Martin introduced strings behind it. Now, this was a very new thing in rock and roll. People did not have strings behind a rock band. You can't find it in any of the American stuff. No Jerry Lee Lewis, no Elvis with strings. It just wasn't done. Of course, George Martin had come from classical music. He understood what a string quartet could do to a song and how it would fill out the sound. And as a result, this is one of the most covered songs in history. 2,200 covers at least. That's astonishing. The song was just a huge monster hit. Really, really, really successful for the Beatles. Let's listen to another one.

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0: And this is the Musicology Show, and we are talking about George Martin and the Beatles. The late, great George Martin, the fifth Beatle, their producer. The first song that I played there was Penny Lane from their Magical Mystery Tour album that came out in 1967. Penny Lane is an actual place in Liverpool. It's a place that John and Paul used to actually meet and hang out. It's a place where a lot of bus lines come together. It's sort of a terminus. So it's an actual place. And it was written as a response to the song Strawberry Fields, which we're going to hear later. In that, what George Martin added was sort of the mock Baroque trumpet part that was based on Bach's Brandenburg Concerto. So he's bringing these classical elements in it into it. Then the next thing we heard was In My Life. That was from the album Rubber Soul that came out in 1965. Now, in that part, there was a piano part that actually sounded a lot like a harpsichord. George Martin actually wrote and played that part himself, but he didn't feel like he was good enough. He couldn't do it at the speed of the song. So they recorded it at half speed and then sped it up to fit the tempo of the song. And that gave it that high-pitched harpsichord sound. So innovative techniques, classical kind of approach to the music. These are some of the things that really set the Beatles apart and really made them different and actually managed to really expand the whole genre of rock and roll. Because here was suddenly a genre that wasn't just blues-based. It wasn't just American jump blues or boogie-woogie or something like that. He was bringing all these other elements into it. And bringing in other elements is something that the Beatles continued to do lyrically as well, such as in this song.

I should have known better. Eleanor Rigby was from the Beatles album Revolver. That came out in 1966. And the AllMusic's critic Richie Unterberger said that was one example of why the Beatles' popularity reached far beyond pop and rock and roll audiences. And it's really true. I mean, this was a song about being old and being lonely, not a typical rock song theme. It definitely was something that appealed to more people than just, you know, just young people. Older people could enjoy that music as well. And then we heard Strawberry Fields Forever from Magical Mystery Tour that came out in 1967. That song was extremely ahead of its time. It contained samplings and tape loops, reverse recordings, all things that are commonplace today, but were a really big deal in those days. Strawberry Fields, by the way, is named after the Salvation Army's Children's Home, which was just around the corner from where John Lennon grew up. He used to go over there and play. That's what that song is basically all about. Very, very innovative recordings. That's typical of the Beatles. Innovative recording techniques. George Martin was really putting himself out there when he was doing this stuff in these days. This song's pretty innovative as well.

0: our fine stuff right through to Edmund Arab Dust. Keep your knife upon that position, please. Oh, I'm tiny again.
1: Serviceable villain. You pierced the vice of my mistress, that does not retire.
2: Is he dead?
3: Sit you down, father. Rest you.
2: Couple of Beatles songs that are kind of weird and kind of ahead of their time. We heard Lovely Rita from the Sgt. Pepper's Lonely Hearts Club Band that came out in 1967. And then we also heard I Am the Walrus from the Magical Mystery Tour that also came out in 67. Lovely Rita was actually meter maid. That's American slang. That wasn't really a British term until after the song came out. It was written by McCartney after he got a ticket in front of the Abbey Road studios. George Martin played the piano break in the middle of that, and the band Pink Floyd was actually in the studio watching them record that. Interesting, huh? And then we heard I Am the Walrus. Now, I Am the Walrus has some really weird lyrics. Well, it turns out that John Lennon wrote those lyrics to be deliberately obscure. He had gotten a letter from a student at Quarry Bank High School in England complaining because his teacher was making him analyze Beatles lyrics. Well, John Lennon thought this was funny, and so he set out to write a song that would be deliberately very difficult to analyze, and that song certainly is that. That was from the Magical Mystery Tour. Strings are what George Martin added to that, and there's all kinds of stuff going on there. There's samples and loops, and it's all out there, very much ahead of its time. Well, when the Beatles went back in the studio to record the White Album, there was a lot of fighting and a lot of issues. John Lennon and George Martin were clashing. John Lennon and Paul McCartney were clashing. Harrison wanted more of his songs played. Ringo just wanted everyone to get along and make some money. But it just wasn't working. So George Martin left to record this song.

That was Cilla Black doing the Alfie from the movie soundtrack of the same name. That was came out in 1966. That song was written by Burt Bacharach. And that's what George Martin left the Beatles to do when they started doing the White Album. After the White Album, the Beatles also did Let It Be. They produced that all by themselves, and that was kind of a mess. And then George Martin actually came back. The last album he did with the Beatles as a whole was the last album they did in a studio, Abbey Road. Let It Be was then remixed by Phil Spector, of all people, and released after Abbey Road, but it had been recorded before. Of course, the things that led to the Beatles' breakup are pretty well documented. If you're interested in it, go ahead and Google it. There's tons of material on it. Conflicts between John and Paul, conflicts between Yoko and the whole band, just all kinds of conflicts. And it just wasn't sustainable anymore, so the whole Beatles thing had come to an end. But George Martin did not just do the Beatles. He also did other of the Liverpool bands, like this guy.

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0: Two songs that George Martin produced that were from Liverpool but were not the Beatles. The first was Trains and Boats and Planes by Billy J. Kramer. That came out in 1965. He was an early Merseybeat guy and knew the Beatles. In fact, Lennon and McCartney wrote several songs for him. That particular song, though, was written by Burt Bacharach. Dionne Warwick did the most well-known version of that. And then we heard Jerry and the Pacemakers, the second biggest Liverpool group ever. They did the song I'll Be There from their album Ferry Cross the Mersey that came out in 1965. There's also a movie by the same title that George Martin produced the soundtrack to. They were also managed by Brian Epstein. I guess the third biggest Liverpool group would be Frankie Goes to Hollywood, but they're quite a different era. So I'm going to now switch things up. And not do any more Beatles, because George Martin did a whole lot of other stuff. You know, when you've been the producer for the biggest rock band ever of all time, you're sort of in demand. All kinds of people want to hear what you can do for them. These guys were produced by George Martin as well.

So the first song I played there was Tin Man by America from their album Holiday. It came out in 1974. George Martin actually played the piano on that particular thing, as well as producing the entire album. And the next one we heard was American Flyer doing The Woman in Your Heart from their album of the same name, American Flyer. And that came out in 1976. American Flyer only released two albums. There were members in that band from Pure Prairie League, Blues Magoos, Blood, Sweat, and Tears, and The Velvet Underground. Kind of a strange combination. George Martin is also very well known for doing movie soundtracks. This is one of his first ones.

0: couple of movie soundtracks that George Martin worked on. He worked on a number of them besides these two, but these are both Bond movies. The first was Goldfinger. Shirley Bassey was the singer there. That came out in 1964. Supposedly, Jimmy Page was playing guitar on that cut. And the next thing we heard was Live and Let Die by Wings. That came out in 1973. George Martin arranged and produced that one also, and also arranged for the orchestral break in the middle. So this is WKHS 90.5 FM in Wharton. 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
0: The Musicology Show tonight is covering the work of George Martin, the fifth Beatle. So after the Beatles broke up, Lennon did not like George Martin very much and said some things about him that weren't particularly nice. But Paul McCartney and Ringo Starr, they did like him. And they actually, he actually did some solo work with him. This is Ringo Starr.

So I started that set off with Bye Bye Blackbird from Ringo Starr. That was from his album Sentimental Journey. That came out in 1970. That was basically an album of Ringo's mother's favorite songs, songs he had heard in his childhood. So it's a bunch of old covers, basically. That was the third Beatle, by the way, to do a solo album after the Beatles broke up. And then we heard Ebony and Ivory, Paul McCartney, and Stevie Wonder from the album Tug of War. Paul and Steve never were in the studio together. That was done separately. That's something that's very common today, but in 1982 was not so much. George Martin, of course, produced that. And then we heard Ebony and Ivory with Paul McCartney. And I'm sorry, we heard Say, Say, Say with Paul McCartney and Michael Jackson. That was from Pipes of Peace. That came out in 1983. And that is the second joint recording that McCartney and Michael Jackson did after The Girl Is Mine. George Martin did a lot of other stuff besides just Beatles and besides just pop. This particular song is by Jeff Beck.

some of the more rockin' stuff that George Martin did after the Beatles. The first was Jeff Beck from his album Wired, Goodbye Pork Pie Hat. That came out in 1976. That particular song was Jeff Beck's version of a Mingus song, which was an ode to Lester Young, the great jazz musician. That was Jeff Beck's third solo album, and George Martin also produced Blow by Blow, his other great solo album. Fantastic albums. Then we heard I Love You Honey, But I Hate Your Friends by Cheap Trick from their album All Shook Up that came out in 1980. That was Cheap Trick's fifth studio album, and it's the first one produced by someone other than Tom Werman, who did all their other albums before that. It seems like, I'm not quite sure how that happened. It seems strange. And then we heard the band UFO doing Mystery Train, originally written by Junior Parker, from their album No Place to Run that came out in 1980. Again, not quite sure why they picked George Martin to produce that, but hey, why not? Well, and in terms of strange songs, strange albums that George Martin produced, it turns out his daughter was a big fan of Ultravox.

0: some of the later and more improbable things that George Martin did in his very storied and long-running career. The first thing we heard was Reap the Wild Wind by Ultravox from their album Quartet. That came out in 1982. George Martin's daughter was a big Ultravox fan, and that's how that happened. It really does not seem like it should be on his kind of music, but, you know, whatever. And then we heard Wuthering Heights, a song that's originally a Kate Bush song. This one was done by Haley Westerna from her album Pure that came out in 2003. She actually wrote a song for this album. She's one of the biggest stars of New Zealand, evidently. I did not know her before I ran into this album, but she's got a good voice. And then we heard The Man I Love by Larry Adler. Actually, it was written by George Gershwin, but that was Larry Adler with Kate Bush. Larry Adler, it was from Baltimore, and he's considered one of the greatest harmonica players ever. This album was all Gershwin songs. It was done for his 80th birthday, sort of a tribute to him, and that was done in 1994. So you've been listening to the Musicology Show on WKHS 90.5 FM in Wharton. 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

One, two, now. 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The irony. Everyone would think that he lied to me, made my sobriety so

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If I can be an example of getting sober, then I can be an example of starting over.

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0: you have questions regarding the updates on the Ballard Link extension timeline, there's an opportunity for you to find out more what's happening. 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
1: I know it's a written test. 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
0: 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I think it's a normal.

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Ah, he never understands me. Don't think he ever can. Why doesn't he appreciate the way I follow him around and pick up his dirty underwear lying on the ground? Men don't know how good they have it. They haven't got the news. They just don't understand the moody woman blues.

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0: There are so many interesting things happening at the Jack Straw Cultural Center. 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

gotta keep moving. 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

Ladies and gentlemen, I have always scrupulously avoided mentioning any politics on this program. A radio program's function, seems to me, is to entertain, and we do the best we can with such talents as we have. Tonight, however, I want to beg your indulgence. I want to bring something to your attention which seems to me to be of tremendous importance to everybody. You know, the last general election, there were 97 million voters eligible to go to the polls. And of this number, only 40 million voted. That's considerably less than half. To me, this is an appalling statistic. If this is truly going to be a government of, for, and by the people, our responsibility to vote, and by voting expressing our desires, is inescapable. Nobody's business how you vote, but you should vote. Make it your duty this year to register and go to the polls and see that all the members of your family and your friends do the same. I thank you.

picks up a lonesome Sally with her aspens in her head. She's peeking through the keyhole where the doorway meets the hall, watching for a stranger who is long, dark, and tall. So when long, tall Howie with the ribbons in his hair comes skipping down the hallway singing Everything Is Fair, she knows he's a nice fella, but she doesn't like his looks.

Now the blue streak, purest bus comes in right on time. The driver gag and crossbone tied up way behind. A skinny kid with afro is driving a wheel for us, and he don't allow nobody to pay to ride on his bus. And the taxi cab and the French horn play midnight melody, as vanishing Lucy paints her face with mystery. And as she vanishes, finally a hummingbird does growl along the foamy waterfront where the Jesus people

make it with, though some just call it greed. Empire logic, throwing very loaded dice. They come up with a loser and we all pay the price. Well, they said it wouldn't happen. And

you should have seen him hustle with the propaganda crews. Apologetic postures on the 6 o'clock news. High cost of cleanup is a capital sacrifice, but they'll get all that and more back when they raise the gas pump price. Let the captain be the scapegoat, set him up to fall. Gather up the blame and let him shoulder it all. So while every eye is focused on the solitary man,

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1: 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This is Pamela Burton, your solar grandma. And on this edition of Morning News and Public Affairs, I'm going to share with you two broadcasts. This morning, there's so much that has happened in this week's news. Brad does a really good job explaining to us some of the details. If you don't listen normally to Bradcast's podcast, this is an opportunity for you to hear him. Also, Desi Doran does a great job covering green news. So thank you for listening. Thank you for supporting us. And we continue to work at bringing you, during the public affairs blocks of time that are my responsibility, make every effort to bring you the most up-to-date information that we have on climate change, many other issues on Morning News and Public Affairs. 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We can train you there to do live broadcasts if that's something that you are interested in. 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I have an office phone. 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Again, Pamela Burton, Director of Public Affairs here at KBFG. 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And again, I can do that at my home office on Finney Ridge. 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
2: Let's start with the U.S. Ambassador to Greece, Kimberly Guilfoyle. You might remember her as Don Jr.'s former fiancée. Sadly, the relationship fell apart after they got to know each other. Or you might remember her from the Trump campaign, where she gave this epic speech.
3: Ladies and gentlemen, leaders and fighters for freedom and liberty and the American dream, the best is yet to come.
2: Sadly, her sign language interpreter died of exhaustion.

0: Graham. From Pacifica Radio in sunny Los Angeles, this is the Bradcast, as heard on KPFK 90.7 FM in LA and on dozens of other fine affiliate stations over both the public airwaves and the internet around the country and the world, blanketing planet Earth. I'm Brad Friedman, your friendly investigative blogger, journalist, troublemaker, muckraker, and all-around swell fellow, says me. From bradblog.com, thank you very much for joining us today. We are now exactly 3 weeks, count them, 3 weeks from Election Day. But hey, don't let that stop you from voting right now, as you are able to in really almost every state at this point, one way or another. Do not wait until the last minute this year. Now, not with this administration desperate to steal the election any way that they can come up with. And as our top stories today should make clear momentarily, they are pretty much willing to break any and all laws in order to do so, if they must. Finally, some accountability from someone in the Trump administration today, sort of. The U.S. ambassador to Greece has been fired, and that alone will likely tell you that she's a woman, because Donald Trump only seems capable of pushing women out of a job these days. In this case, the corrupt woman, who is both a former Fox News host and formerly Don Jr.'s fiancée, Kimberly Guilfoyle. You heard her mentioned at the top. More on her in a bit. We will see if time allows for that. Also later today, Desi Doyen. Hi, Des.
1: Hey.
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1: Yes.
0: Where, as usual, we've got nothing at all to cover other than three simultaneous hurricanes and Donald Trump announcing that he's violating his own sanctions against Russia in order to buy diesel from them. And I will note, just before we started here, I mean literally seconds, it looks like another hurricane has kicked up in the Pacific Ocean. We will try to make sense of that before all is said and done today, along with Desi's Green News Report. But it has been a long holiday weekend for the Trump administration, lying to judges and committing other acts of corruption. So let's begin there today. There was a time, Lisa Needham observes at Daily Coast today, when it would have been wildly weird and unusual for the government to outright ignore or defy a court order. Those days, however, are now long gone, she argues, positing the case that we are now in the midst of a full-blown constitutional crisis where the Trump administration believes that no court order binds it. Well, I don't know if that's true or not. They were certainly behaving that way over the long holiday weekend, in any event. In the latest, U.S. District Judge Jennifer Rochon told the Department of Homeland Security early Sunday evening it had to stop airing partisan campaign propaganda ads that $20 million of your taxpayer dollars were illegally used for in order to promote Donald Trump, literally using, in several cases, his campaign ads from 2024 as paid for with U.S. taxpayer dollars. Judge Rochon's order early on Sunday evening was short and sweet, ordering an immediate stop to the taxpayer-funded ads. Quote, defendants shall cancel or cause to be canceled any slot, placement, reservation, or arrangement for the airing or dissemination of the challenged advertising, including those placements for the evening of October 11, 2026. That was the evening in which she had delivered her order to DOJ. And yet, as Democracy Docket, representing one of the plaintiffs in the case, reports, the Trump administration continued airing taxpayer-funded ads promoting Donald Trump even after the judge had ordered the campaign halted, not just on Sunday night, but into Monday, with the DOJ blaming an internal email delay for the problem. According to data cited in a new filing, the government's ads aired in nearly 400 television spots on programs that began at 7 p.m. Eastern on Sunday, after Rochon's order was already in force, One of the ads aired in 193 spots during CBS's 60 Minutes, while another aired in 198 spots during ABC's America's Funniest Home Videos. The ads continued airing on Monday. The plaintiffs, they note, are not yet seeking contempt sanctions. The Department of Justice acknowledged the delay in a separate filing on Monday, the delay in stopping these ads. DOJ told the court that the judge emailed the restraining order to the parties at 6:46 p.m. on Sunday, but government counsel did not send it to the agency counsel until 7:58 p.m. Agency counsel, DOJ said, did not see the email until Monday morning. Quote, "The undersigned apologizes to the court and the plaintiffs," DOJ wrote. DOJ said the administration is now complying with the order, but of course the DOJ had already previously told the judge that the administration and their pro-Trump ads were already set to stop as of Sunday night. That apparently was also a lie, since several ran on Monday. The court's order now bars the government from using DHS funds to develop, distribute, or air the challenged ads and requires it to cancel existing placements. Whether the government complies, of course, is another question. This is a little trick the administration has become very fond of, where somehow other agencies just aren't in communication with the DOJ, so they just never learn about a court order and continue to violate it. Whoopsie-daisy. That is essentially what they are trying with a similar stunt over the weekend, where more than 400 mature trees were chopped down, cleared entirely as part of Donald Trump's plan to take the East Potomac Public Golf Course in D.C. away from the public and turn it into something that he says could host, quote, "major golf tournaments, including the U.S. Open, the Ryder Cup, the PGA Championship, and other PGA Tour events," which the golfers of D.C. do not necessarily want and have not asked for. Judge Ana Reyes made the mistake of trusting the DOJ's assurances that they would follow the court's instructions to give notice before any irreversible work began at the course. But apparently, since it was only an instruction, the DOJ just couldn't have possibly understood that meant that the National Park Service could not chop down hundreds of trees. During a Monday hearing, the DOJ explained that they had learned from the National Park Service last Wednesday that the tree cutting would begin on Saturday, but it wasn't a, quote, "conscious decision not to give the plaintiffs and the judge notice as required," as they claimed to have still been gathering details on the exact plan. The government also appears to be lying by claiming that the tree cutting plan has nothing to do with Trump's desire for a new golf course, and instead is just the administration implementing changes from a 2019 cultural landscape report. If there was any question about the administration choosing to ignore the court order, administration ghoul Stephen Miller probably put an end to that idea when he tweeted out on social media in response to all of this, quote, "I missed the part of the Constitutional Convention that put federal judges in charge of golf course maintenance." 430 trees cut down in one single day in what must be the clearest violation of a court order by this administration ever, one would think. On Tuesday, in response, U.S. District Judge Ana Reyes ordered an immediate halt to tree cutting at the course. Are there any trees even left to chop down at this point? She put a further pause on the work at the historic D.C. course. She ordered issued an order that one day after a tense 3-hour emergency hearing in which she harshly criticized the government for having deceived her with its actions over the holiday weekend, describing herself as furious about what the government did. Reyes explained at the hearing, quote, "I have no faith that the government isn't going to cut them down unless there's an order in place not to do so. Violating her order, quote, by 2 seconds would prompt contempt proceedings," the judge said, adding, quote, I am thoroughly unamused right now. I do not know how I could have made it plainer. I did not want what happened to have happened. At one point, Justice Attorney Marissa Ann Pirapato told Reyes that government lawyers, quote, did our best. The judge responded with her voice rising, according to the Washington Post, quote, no, you did not do your best. You did your absolute worst. But perhaps the most disturbing corrupt action by the administration, at least that we know of, is what they did on Monday, a holiday for many, when they raided the residence of a U.S. Congress member in broad daylight just 3 weeks from midterm election day, when she is up for re-election for a fifth term, with voting already underway in one form or another in all 50 states, including her own home state of Minnesota. It's easy to get tripped up by the sheer volume of all of these Trump 2 depredations, observes David Kurtz of TPM. The corruption, the retribution, the destruction, and the absurd.

0: The Somali-born Omar was one of the first Muslim American women to be elected to Congress and the first African refugee. She came here as a child, as a refugee, becoming a citizen after her father, when she was 12, obtained his own citizenship, which, according to reporting since Monday's raid, the Department of Homeland Security now seems to be suggesting was somehow fraudulent. Kurtz described the Monday search in D.C. as several things: an attack on elections, an overt investigatory step against a sitting member of Congress up for election in 3 weeks, is an astonishingly brazen abuse of power, noting the DOJ norm to refrain from such actions within 60 days of an election. Even though, since the advent of early voting, those 60 days would probably arguably be pushed back by several weeks, according to DOJ guidelines that were ignored here, even though we are now about 20 days from Election Day. Kurtz says this is also an attack on naturalized citizens. The purported basis for the investigation of Omar is immigration fraud based on a persistent but baseless far-right conspiracy that decades ago, when she was 12, her now-deceased father schemed his way into the country illegally. It's an attack on Somalis. Black women, see, for example, Lisa Cook, Fannie Willis, Letitia James, are a favorite target of Trump. Omar is black and Somali and from Minnesota, a trifecta of Trump race-baiting, smearing, and dehumanizing. It's also an attack on Congress, he notes, an executive branch enforcing the law against members of the legislative branch has always required a delicate balance of constitutional imperatives. There is nothing delicate or well-balanced about Trump's ongoing attacks on Congress's constitutional role. And finally, he notes, it's an attack on elected Democrats. The Omar search is made worse because it comes after President Trump targeted her for years and publicly announced in January that a criminal investigation of her was underway. It's part of his broader attack on elected Dems, not merely a rhetorical attack, but an abuse of his office to unleash the power of the federal government against his political foes. It is all of the above and more. The DOJ described Monday's raid as routine, just part of an ongoing federal criminal investigation. However, there are many reasons to suspect this search is corrupt, understates our friend Keith Barber on Monday. Joining us now for thoughts on all of these outrages just 3 weeks from Election Day is our friend Keith Barber, former U.S. captain, Army captain, former lifelong Republican, at least until Donald Trump came around, an attorney, and I'm honored to say now a contributor at the Brad blog of late. Oh, Mr. Barber, welcome back to the Bradcast Counselor.
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2: Thank you, Brad.
0: Delighted to have you here. Just so many of these things going on right now. We'll try to stick to just three. I know there's many more, but first let's start with these ads, because they're just so plainly, it would seem to me, unlawful to use taxpayer money for apparently campaign ads for Donald Trump and his administration. Do you buy the argument that DHS or whoever was in charge of buying those spots did not get the order to stop running the ads that was given on Sunday evening? They didn't hear about it till Monday. And more importantly, will the judge buy that argument?
2: No, the judge isn't that stupid. Judge will not buy it. When the judge gives an order, the attorneys involved in the matter are required to attempt to implement it with all appropriate diligence. And their entire argument now is that they did not implement it with reasonable diligence at all, that they dallied in it and delayed it. And it just consequently, you know, happened to end up allowing the very advertisements that the judge had prohibited.
0: Even after she issued that immediate stop order, and even after the DOJ had said, well, their argument essentially in this case was that, well, those ad buys, they stop as of Sunday anyway. So the whole thing is moot. We can just let that play out. This will all be over. But then the ads ran again on Monday, Keith. It seems like they were lying in their actual argument to the court, their initial argument.
2: They

0: you know, they're getting caught lying a lot to courts recently. And this is just a really another example of that. There is no way that I can see that the judge is not going to be very upset about this. I imagine, you know, it's going to be up to the plaintiffs to probably file a motion for sanctions and a request for, you know, contempt proceedings. The court could do it on its own, but if I was the judge, I'd wait for the plaintiffs to do it, or maybe invite them to do it. And, you know, that'll be the next thing.
1: I want to get into some of those details on that, on contempt and on the presumption of regularity that we've discussed with you before on this show. But let me just, for the moment, let me stick with some of the specifics here on this advertisement thing. If the DOJ or DHS, whoever is it that's, you know, using our taxpayer money to pay for these ads, if they are ordered to somehow repay those tax dollars that have already been spent, how would that even work, Keith? Who would pay it back? I mean, and to whom? I don't even know. It seems like they're just going to get away with this, because who could you say, oh, well, it's $20 million, you have to pay that back? Who would that order even go to at this point? Do you have,
0: you know, who Trump said was going to pick up the ads in the future was basically his PAC. So I suppose his PAC could repay the government. I don't know what, I don't think the judge would have jurisdiction to order the PAC to repay the government.
1: Right.
0: That's the problem. And and I suppose that the administration could volunteer to do that, or, you know, do it as part of a settlement of all of this. But, you know, I would have to say, you know, unless interest was paid, that this was an inappropriate loan of the taxpayer dollars for political purposes of the midterm elections. That's what it was trying to influence.
1: You're saying that the government could go to Donald Trump's PAC and say, hey, do you guys mind giving us $20 million to pay back the taxpayers? I mean, that's essentially what it would be?
0: That would be essentially what it would be.
1: Okay.
0: I don't know. I can't predict that. I'm certainly not predicting that, but I'm trying to come up with something that could allow an appropriate resolution of this. But like I said, I don't think that the judge has the jurisdiction to order that the PAC do that. It's not a party to the case.
1: Right.
0: You know, it's not involved.
1: Yeah. I mean, they could have said, oh, Brad was going to pay for those ads, yeah, and they could come try to get the money from me. It buggers belief what they've done here and how they're getting away with it. And none of this appears to be some sort of an accident. You have written, Keith, and I believe we discussed on this show, the idea of the presumption of regularity for the U.S. government in courtrooms, going back decades, I guess, in this country. Can you explain what that means, the presumption of regularity?
0: It's a presumption that the government will act in good faith. The government attorneys, when they appear in court and represent things, are speaking in good faith and truthfully, that when they tell the court they will do things, they will do things, and that when the court orders them to do something, that they will do it. And they don't normally have to prove these things, you know, in court because of the presumption of regularity. And, you know, I think that really the stellar example of that failing was in the example with the trees that they got cut down.
1: Well, let's talk about that. We talked about this briefly via email over the weekend. You mentioned you had gone through this transcript for that that 3-hour hearing on Sunday, in which the judge was irate after hearing that 430 trees had been, mature trees, big trees, had been cut down from the D.C. East Potomac golf course, despite her orders. DOJ did not prevent that from happening. First, your reaction to that transcript and that hearing. What did you think?
0: Well, that's just it. It wasn't really an order that the judge gave. Plaintiffs went to the court and said, "Judge, you really need to issue an order that says they can't cut down the trees, otherwise they will." And the government attorneys stood in front of the court and said to the judge, you know, apparently with a straight face, that, "Your Honor, you know, this hasn't been finalized yet. No decision has been made to do this. It isn't necessary to give an order at this time because we promise that should a decision be made that we're going to cut down the trees, we will give the plaintiffs in this court sufficient warning to address the issue.
1: Uh-huh.
0: And the plaintiff said, oh, don't believe them, Your Honor. You can't trust them. You know, they could be lying through their teeth right now. Don't believe them. If you don't issue the order, there's no guarantee these trees won't be cut down. And the judge was like, now, come on. I am sure that these government attorneys who are standing here in the court are honest people and good officers of the court. And that if they say this, we can trust them to take them at their word.
1: And that's right there. That is the presumption of regularity that the government enjoys.
0: That's right. That is the judge giving the government the benefit of the doubt for its word. And then just like the plaintiff said, the government made a fool out of the judge. And the judge was obviously furious at that hearing yesterday. I have not ever heard in my life a judge raise their voice in court and scream at attorneys. I have not ever spoken to an attorney who has heard a judge do that, particularly a federal judge, and particularly against government attorneys. I mean, this just doesn't happen. And yet here we are. And, you know, the attorneys deserved it.
1: And I wonder, you know, as I've been hearing and learning myself about this so-called presumption of regularity that the government enjoys, that they seem to now be losing or, frankly, I want to say hopefully have lost at this point with many judges.
0: You know, yeah. I would, if I were this judge, and there's going to be more proceedings on this issue with the trees, the judge issued another temporary ban on them cutting down any trees today, but there's going to be more on this, and the judge is going to find out exactly why all of this fell apart, why the trees were cut down when the government had pledged to the judge that that would not happen without advance warning. And, you know, when that happens, I hope to see a decision from this judge in which the judge writes something to the effect of the United States government is going to have to earn back the presumption of regularity that this court was so foolish to grant it.
1: Keith,
0: I'd love to see words like that.
1: Well, I might as well, but I got to tell you, Keith, I'm wondering, you know, whether it's this country, which this government, I should say, which is, you know, has completely lost the right to that presumption of regularity, or frankly, any other. I'm not so sure I like the idea of the government having this presumption of regularity. If I'm not the government and I come in and challenge the government and make a case, I have to prove my case to the government. They're not just going to take my word for it. Do we really want to simply take the government at its word? Because I have seen that become a problem, you know, over the past couple of decades that I've been, you know, covering these things, and I'm not sure I like it. I don't know that I want them to have that back, Keith.
0: Well, you know, I made my living suing the government, so I didn't like it either.
1: Right.
0: But, you know, you had to deal with it. And in general, you know, in my experience on dealing with the government, if, you know, particularly as they represented something to a court, I was sometimes felt like the government attorneys were less than honest, if you will, in their dealings with me. And I had some discussions with them about that.
1: Mm-hmm.
0: But that once they said something to a court or in court, you know, it was true. And, you know, my answer to you is that the presumption of regularity is not anything enshrined in a statute anywhere.
1: Right.
0: It's a judicial tradition is how I would describe it. You know, that was built by decades of government attorneys generally operating under principles of high ethics and standards in their dealings with courts. And, you know, so the government earned it. Well, you know, the funny thing is, you know, you only have to cheat once to be viewed as an adulterer for life.
1: Right. And yet, I see where you're going here, Keith. And yet, this government has lied over and over and over again against the court in case after case after case. I mean, we've so far just talked about two of them here quickly, but, you know, going back to the beginning of this second term of Trump, we can point out one case after another after another. And I'm wondering why, you know, judges have been quite conservative about issuing contempt sanctions here. They've been pretty good in deciding against the government, at least the lower courts, until the corrupt Supreme Court comes in and screws that up. But the lower courts have been pretty good. But they've been very careful about issuing contempt sanctions. I'm wondering why, especially in cases like these where the government is clearly and purposely violating court orders.
0: Yeah, the contempt sanctions are exceptionally rare, really, in all cases. But, you know, I've never heard them having been actually done against the government. They're even rarer for that. And I think one problem is that I think the judges realize that their hands are tied in a lot of ways, that they can't really bring criminal contempt charges, because if they do, Trump will just pardon them.
1: Mm.
0: And so that limits them to, you know, finding a civil contempt, which at best is a fine.
1: Well, you know what? Give them criminal contempt. Let them pardon him and see how that goes over at the, you know, their particular state law board, who may not look at a pardon as get out of jail free.
0: And that is the other thing I think that judges can do. And I will be stunned if the judge in this Trees case does not do this. Is refer the attorneys involved to the bar for disciplinary action.
1: Yes.
0: For a lack of candor to the tribunal.
1: That seems to be the least that these judges need to start doing, and start doing quickly, it seems to me.
0: Well, and that there has been some of that. You know, a slew of Trump attorneys were sanctioned and referred to disciplinary action by the bar, in association with the election fraud cases, that where the only fraud was the case brought.
1: The 2020 cases, yeah.
0: Yeah. A bunch of attorneys did receive, Rudy Giuliani included, received disciplinary action. So there's precedent for that, and I think we're going to see it again, particularly in regards to this Tree case.
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1: Let's talk about the Ilhan Omar case in the few minutes we've got left with you here. Keith Barber, which you wrote about at bradblog.com on Monday, where you noted you've got just a few questions. Before we get to the questions, let's discuss why you have them in the first place. As you pointed out, three things that seem to have immediately tripped your alarm bells here.
0: Well, in terms of whether or not this search is corrupt, of course, we've got, as we have just been discussing, the DOJ's long history of failed criminal prosecutions or attempted prosecutions of political enemies. You start listing them off and it just becomes ridiculous. The Broadview 6 case in Chicago, the six Democratic members of Congress for their video about what soldiers could do to disobey unlawful orders. Mm-hmm. There was the first criminal case brought against James Comey that collapsed, and the subsequent frivolous indictment for seashells on the seashore that I believe will be dismissed when the judge finally gets around to issuing decisions mm-hmm. on motions to dismiss. There's the tourist scapegoated for Trump's own reflecting pond debacle, the ham sandwich guy case, and there's, you know, grand juries have been retracting Trump's cases that he's been trying to bring all over. So, you know, and then there's, you know, the Trump regime's prior unfounded claims of criminal conduct by Ilhan Omar, to include pushing the ridiculous theory that she married her own brother.
1: Mm-hmm.
0: And of course, the timing of this search warrant only 3 weeks before the midterms electives is highly suspect, and it's not routine.
1: No.
0: This nonsense from the Department of Justice claiming that a search of a sitting member of Congress up for reelection is routine is just complete garbage. It violates, you know, DOJ policies involved, mm-hmm. and makes it all highly suspect. So, you know,
1: unless,
0: we don't even know what it's about. We're all just guessing what it's about.
1: Unless there's a ticking time bomb in her house or something that is, you know, immediately endangers the public.
0: Yeah,
1: we're
0: told that this is supposedly, you know, immigration paperwork filled out decades ago by her father.
1: Right.
0: You know, this isn't a matter of national security. This isn't, you know, nobody's going to die as a consequence of not conducting this search.
1: Even if it is an issue of national security, it is not one that, you know, needs to be dealt with between now and November 3rd, you know, to save someone's life or something like that. It's just absurd. There have been many members of Congress who have been under investigation during election periods, but the DOJ stays quiet about that until after the election is all settled and done. This is highly irregular.
0: They stayed quiet about the investigation into Donald Trump in the 2016 election.
1: Yes.
0: They weren't quiet about the investigation of Hillary Clinton, by the way, but
1: right.
0: They were quiet about the investigation of Donald Trump. And we did not find out about that investigation until after the election.
1: So there are three things for a start that you said you would be looking at. Let's quickly step through those as well. Who is the judge that signed off on the warrant? Yeah, there was an actual warrant here. A judge should have presumably looked at this information and decided that the information was good, that a crime was in underway, I guess, and that it was okay to ignore the election just 3 days away.
0: The judge would be required to make a determination that there's probable cause that evidence of a crime will be found during that search. That's the standard. It's in the Constitution. And so, you know, who is the judge? We don't know yet, but frankly, Ilhan Omar should know because she would have gotten a copy of the warrant and the judge's signature would be on it. And, you know, if it's another Trump toady judge, then I think that would be another reason to suspect the legitimacy of this. And on the other hand, if it was a Biden or Obama appointed judge, then I think that it would be a comforting restoration of maybe a bit of regularity in this and suggest that, okay, maybe there is something there. But right now we don't know.
1: We don't know. You know, there's been an effort to, for example, inform judges around the country about what to do when the government comes knocking on the door right around the election time to try to seize ballots and seize voting machines, and an effort to inform judges like the magistrate judge in Fulton County, Georgia, who gave the okay to come in and take away those ballots, even though once we actually saw the warrant, we learned that it was filled with all sorts of, you know, preposterous, long ago debunked nonsense. Is it possible that you have something like that here where a judge, you know, I guess a lower magistrate judge doesn't know the difference between good information and bad?
0: Eventually, the defense should receive a copy of the probable cause affidavit, the affidavit sworn by the investigating officer. Usually it's an FBI agent. You know, where he itemizes what creates the probable cause in the case.
1: Okay.
0: That won't be real soon necessarily, but eventually they should get that, and the defense will be able to see what the supposed evidence was that established probable cause.
1: It will also give us the criminal statute that serves as the basis for the warrant?
0: That should be on the warrant. That's something else that should be on the warrant that says that you're looking for evidence related to a specific crime cited by, you know, the title and section of the United States Code. That should be on the warrant, and it should be something else that Ilhan Omar should already see. And she could release that, just for the record. She's free to release the warrant with the judge's signature on it and that information as well. I imagine her attorneys are mulling that over at this time.
1: The New York Times described the warrant somewhat, saying it lists, quote, potential immigration crimes under investigation, including false statements and fraud in immigration paperwork, as well as a general conspiracy charge. That's basically all I think we know for now. And then finally, what was seized? What will that tell us? What they seized from?
0: That's something Omar has either gotten or should be getting very shortly from the government is an inventory listing everything that was taken. That's also required by law to be given. When I looked at these things, is one of the first things as you're trying to, on behalf of a client, speculate what the government's probably doing, what their theory is, was look at what was taken and try and say, well, why would they take that? Why would that be of interest to them? Of course, in many instances, they take just everything they find. They take, computers, and whatever drives are laying around and so forth. And that's just it. I have a hard time imagining that for decades old, immigration paperwork, that there would be anything in her District of Columbia home that would relate to that. But, I'd still be interested in hearing what was taken, and you'd try and backfill that.
1: Before I let you go, Keith, does this, given what we know right now, does it feel to you as much as it feels to me, not just a fishing expedition, but even more so, just a Trump harebrained scheme to try to harm Democrats, to try to harm Ilhan Omar in the run-up to an election. It's not an accident, in other words, that this is happening 3 weeks before the election. It's not a bug. It's a feature.
0: Yeah, it has to be a feature, not a bug. But, you do have the fact that a judge apparently made a probable cause determination on this. Mm-hmm. And we don't know what was behind that at all, and whether or not there were dishonest representations made to the judge. Mm-hmm. That's possible. We've already seen that occur in other cases with dishonest presentations to grand juries and dishonest presentations to the judge. And, in the Tree case brings us back to another clear case of a judge just being flat out lied to. And, they would have to know that eventually the defense counsel is going to get that probable cause affidavit and attempt to pick it apart. We'll see what happens.
1: We will see what happens. And when it does, hopefully Keith will be writing about it at bradblog.com. You can find him at his own site, keithdb.medium.com, and you can find him on the Blue Skies also as Keith DB. He is, of course, a former lifelong Republican and attorney. Keith Barber, my friend, really appreciate you joining us today. 10 seconds before you go, I know you're down there in the Villages in Florida, the far right enclave, or at least previously far right enclave. Are they going to be having No Kings rallies this Saturday down there?
0: They will not be having a No Kings rally. They will be having four No Kings rallies. Oh, the one closest to me is an easy walk across one hole of the golf course to the street that that we look out on across the golf course, and I'll be there.
1: Nice. Let me know if they turn out to be as big and angry as those MAGA rallies we saw in the Villages back in the old days back in 2016. Hey, thanks, Keith. Really appreciate you joining us. Talk to you soon, my friend.
0: Have a good one, Brad.
1: You too. By the way, those No Kings rallies, No Kings early voting rallies are all over the country this Saturday, October
3: 17.
1: 17, yeah. Enjoy. All right, quick
3: break. Be there
1: break.
3: Or be square.
1: There you go. Quick break, and we are back with, the sad, sad, hilarious story of Kimberly Guilfoyle. That's next on the broadcast. Then it's Desi Doyen in the Green News Report. I'm Brad Friedman. Don't touch that dial.
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0: Beat it. 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As you may have heard today, former Fox News host, fired by Fox, by the way, due to sexual harassment. Yes, even the women seem to do that over there at Fox News. And the former fiance of Donald Trump Jr. until he threw her over for someone younger and with less plastic surgery, I guess. At least she's got less plastic surgery for the moment. That would be Kimberly Guilfoyle, pushed out of her ambassadorship to Greece on Tuesday because apparently she was too corrupt for even this administration, which is saying something. Or she was just too dumb to not get caught at it in this case, largely by the Wall Street Journal, one of the newspapers owned by Guilfoyle's old boss, ironically. That would be Rupert Murdoch, owner also of Fox News. Anyway, it's a sordid, if hilarious, story, perhaps best told by a comedian. And in this case, since Donald Trump is working so hard to get Jimmy Kimmel off of your public airwaves, well, we might as well give him a little bit more time over those public airwaves today to explain what happened to Kimberly Guilfoyle, who near the end of this clip, you will, she is seen and heard in her old Fox News days pretending to be opposed to exactly what it is she appears to have been caught doing, among other things, taking handouts to pay for her extravagant lifestyle, or at least begging for them however she could, even if occasionally to little avail. Here's Jimmy.
1: And then we have the return of a character who seemed to have been written out of the cast. One of my favorite little subplots from this whole Trump experience was Kimberly Guilfoyle. Kimberly Guilfoyle was Fox News something. I don't know what the hell she did, but she was engaged to Don Jr. While Trump was running, she was everywhere. She was always out of sight. But then she and little Don broke up, and to get rid of her, get her out of the picture, the president made her ambassador to Greece. He shipped her off 5,000 miles away, which was a funny thing to do. So anyway, Kimberly, who's already under scrutiny for some of her shenanigans in Athens, now she is in deep fossilata because we've learned from the Wall Street Journal that as she was preparing for confirmation hearings last year, she was also trying to get a big Trump donor to pay her personal American Express bill. This is an exchange, text exchange, between Kimberly Guilfoyle and a guy named Eric Dieters, who's the owner of a pizza chain called Snappy Tomato. She asked him for 100 grand. She wrote, "You could just send it here. It won't show up anywhere if you wire money to American Express. That's all it will show. Please." He said, "No." He said, "My wife will divorce me if I do that." She said, "Stop putting things in writing." She wrote, "What a nightmare. You'll literally cost me my ambassadorship. Stop writing." She asked him to stop writing in writing. And he, keep in mind, this is a major MAGA donor, by the way, is now going to the news.
2: "Honey, please, I need you to get this done for me today."
3: Did you think that she was asking for that payment in exchange for something?
4: Oh, absolutely. She made it very clear, and the text messages make it very clear. She was so desperate for me to send that $100,000. She said, "If you do this for me," and it's in the text messages, "I will be your ride or die in Trump world."
1: Our ambassador to Greece was begging the owner of Snappy Tomato Pizza to pay her credit card bill. This person was asking for a handout.
5: Nobody likes freeloaders.
6: Give people, you know, a hand up and versus a handout. 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
7: They want all of us, people watching across this country, hardworking men and women, to subsidize their laziness.
6: Pay your bills yourself. 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Nowadays, exactly. When you see people getting these entitlements, let me tell you something. Once they get it, they don't want to give it back.
8: The rules apply to thee, but not to me.
1: We did it, everybody. We finally made America great. Now, in fairness to Kimberly, she has a lot of expenses. I mean, she's looking at around 30 grand a month just in eyeliner alone. Lip filler is not cheap. It costs a lot of money to look like a disappointed bullfrog, you know? She really does, by the way. I mean, this woman is physically evolving into the alt-right mascot Pepe the Frog. Don't worry, Kim. When they fire you and they make you come home, we got a nice green reflecting pond for you to live in, okay? I never thought I'd say this. Don Jr. might have been the smart one in the relationship.
0: So that was late last week, and guess what? Sure enough, they fired her.
9: Wow.
0: The White House publicly asked for U.S. Ambassador to Greece Kimberly Guilfoyle's resignation on Tuesday as she faced mounting accusations of improper conduct, and she announced within 2 hours that she was, in fact, quitting, ending days of talk and speculation about her professional fate. Guilfoyle insisted that she would, quote, vigorously defend herself. You go, girl. Spill the beans on the whole Trump clan. Why don't you, if you want? President Trump's administration had said earlier on Tuesday that it had asked Guilfoyle to leave her post after she faced severe criticism over allegations she engaged in improper and possibly illegal conduct before and during her tenure in Athens. One of the things, by the way, that Jimmy did not cover is the fact that in Greece, as detailed in some remarkable reporting by Wall Street Journal, Guilfoyle appears to have taken up of sorts with a fetching young man who looks more than a little bit like Don Jr., by the way. Don't know if you noticed that, Des.
9: Yeah.
0: but this guy is apparently now an oil and gas company lobbyist who Guilfoyle has been taking with her into meetings with top officials and otherwise keeping by her side as she travels all over the world on someone else's dime. Guilfoyle addressed the accusations against her directly, despite how well documented they are, in her resignation post on social media, in which she said, "These allegations are false. I intend to vigorously defend my name, my reputation, and my integrity." I know she still has a name. Those other two things, maybe less so. Not so sure about that. Her lawyers denied she has done anything wrong and claimed that the money that she was seeking from a Trump donor was payment for services like public appearances and speaking engagements that predate her ambassadorial nomination that had not been paid. Not, in fact, with the donor she was begging for money claims to be her promises to help him get out of a problem with the IRS, get an interview on Fox News, and, yes, get a song that he wrote to has-been musician and Trump buddy, Kid Rock. Bye-bye, Kimberly. All right, quick break, and we're back with Desi Doyen. With Hello, Desi Doyen, and the Green News Report. Straight ahead on the broadcast, I'm Brad Friedman. 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We talk about three hurricanes over the weekend here in the U.S. on our Green News Report. And, well, before we went to air, it looks like there's another one, a fourth on its way. Tropical Storm Trudy expected to become a major hurricane in the next few days. But let's deal with the previous ones in our latest Green News Report.
10: To say the 2026 Pacific Basin hurricane season is active is an understatement.
11: Multiple simultaneous hurricanes batter U.S. coasts and set a new record in the Pacific.
12: He needs to understand who the good guys are in this disagreement and who the bad guys are, and it's not even close.
11: Bipartisan backlash grows against Trump's surprise easing of sanctions on Russian diesel. Plus,
13: the National Park Service cut down 430 trees here over the weekend.
11: Furious judge halts administration's destruction of a public golf course in D.C.
0: All of that fury and more straight ahead. From BradBlog.com, I'm Brad Friedman.
11: And I'm Desi Doyen.
0: Stand by for 6 minutes of independent green news, politics, analysis, and snarky comment.
12: I do believe there's a legitimate case for saying the president's not following the law.
0: Oh, that's great, Tom Tillis. Please let me know when there's a legitimate case that he's following the law. This is your Green News Report. Okay, Desi Doyen, it has been quite a weekend with, I don't know, at least three hurricanes of various types affecting the U.S. in one way or another.
11: Yes, there is a whole lot of storming going on. First, Hurricane Isaias, feeding off record warm Gulf of Mexico waters, struck the Florida Panhandle on Friday as a Category 2 storm, killing at least 4 people and knocking out power to nearly a million as it traveled hundreds of miles inland. Then on Saturday, over in the Pacific, Hurricane Rachel made landfall in northern Baja California, triggering torrential rainfall and flash flooding in Southern California into Arizona, with some desert areas getting 1 to 2 years worth of rain in just a few hours.
0: Well, in truth, they can use it.
11: And as we go to air, Hurricane Simon is buzz-sawing its way up Mexico's Pacific coast. Now, if it seems to you that the Pacific Ocean has generated an unusually high number of storms this year...
0: It does seem that way to me.
11: You're right.
0: Oh.
11: On Sunday, the Eastern Pacific officially cracked the top spot for the most active Pacific hurricane season ever observed. 21 storms so far that have caused major damage from Hawaii to Mexico to the southwestern U.S. 19 of those storms have intensified into a major Category 3 or stronger, fueled by record warm ocean temperatures, with the Super El Nino stacking on top of existing ocean heat due to man-made global warming. And the season isn't even over yet.
0: I think a lot of people think about hurricane season. They think about the Atlantic season. Hey, don't sleep on the Pacific this year.
11: Yeah, no kidding. By the way, Hurricane Isaias over in the Gulf of Mexico stopped work on nearly 3/4 of oil production in the region, further raising gas prices in the U.S. And speaking of high fuel prices, Donald Trump on Sunday announced he was suspending sanctions on Russian diesel fuel and a surprise energy ceasefire between Russia and Ukraine, while he demanded that Ukraine stop its defensive attacks on Russia's oil refineries.
0: And it doesn't seem that Ukraine knew anything about this ceasefire.
11: That's right. All of it was a surprise to Ukrainian President Volodymyr Zelensky, who noted that Russia has continued its nonstop missile strikes on Ukraine's energy infrastructure. Trump's surprise move garnered bipartisan backlash from world leaders, Democrats, and even some Republicans who say it violates the Russian sanctions law that Trump signed just a few weeks ago and is helping to fund Russia's war machine. Here's Fox News host Brian Kilmeade.
9: Which is in violation, I thought, of the bill that they just signed, of Lindsey Graham's bill, that if you buy any energy from Russia, you're going to get sanctioned and tariffed. Are we going to tariff ourselves? It would be the biggest mistake of his administration to work with Russia. That is the modern Hitler of our generation.
11: And market experts say the move will do little to alleviate global diesel shortages that are primarily caused by Trump's war on Iran.
0: Yeah, there's that too.
11: In other news, the Massachusetts Attorney General's office, as part of its climate deception lawsuit against oil giant Exxon, last week released previously undisclosed internal company documents showing Exxon executives back in 1988 deliberated tactics to protect the company's revenue against any global efforts to mitigate climate change. And finally, a federal district judge in Washington, D.C. on Monday ordered the Trump administration to halt work on a project overhauling the historic public municipal East Potomac golf course in Washington, D.C. The judge excoriated the administration for chopping down 430 mature trees from the public's land over the weekend after the judge explicitly ordered the administration not to make any irreversible changes to the course. Preservationists and golfers sued to stop Trump from altering public parkland that he does not own, and that litigation continues.
0: For much more on all of those stories and the ones we couldn't get to today, check out our website at greennews.bradblog.com. I'm Brad Friedman.
11: And I'm Desi Doyen.
0: And this has been your Green News Report.
14: Can't stop, won't stop. Can't stop, won't stop. Can't stop, won't stop. Can't stop.
0: No, he won't. Neither will we, however. Thank you very much, Desi Doyen. 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And on the social medias, I am TheBradBlog. See you there. Until we see you here tomorrow, I'm Brad Friedman. Good luck, world.
15: 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This is Pamela Burton, your solar grandma. Stay tuned for more. This is Pamela Burton, your solar grandma, for KBFG's Morning News and Public Affairs. Giving a shout out to the Tin Hat in Ballard on 65th for a delicious spaghetti dinner that is featured on Wednesday nights. Just a little bit of heat with a nice selection of beers to check the heat. What's not to love? Taco Tuesday, we are going to have to try next. Let them know you appreciate their support of KBFG as they are one of our underwriters. That's the Tin Hat at 512 Northwest 65th Street, the base of Finney Ridge in Ballard, with velvet paintings, including one of Ruth Bader Ginsburg, What's Not to Love.
16: We're seeing a rapid acceleration for the second wall. And, you know, I don't know where this stops, second wall, third wall, fourth wall. You know, and a bulldozer can destroy in minutes what it took the Sonoran Desert hundreds of years to create. And it's really a tragedy. It's really a serious situation on the ground out there.
0: Yes, it is.

0: I am. From Pacifica Radio in Los Angeles, this is The Bradcast, as heard on KPFK 90.7 FM in LA and on dozens of other fine affiliate stations over both the public's airwaves and the internets around the country and the world, blanketing planet Earth. I'm Brad Friedman, your friendly investigative blogger, journalist, troublemaker, muckraker, and all-around swell fellow, says me, from bradblog.com. Thank you very much for joining us today. Well, if you think the atrocity over the weekend of the administration chopping down, what was it, Desi Doyen, 430?
1: At least 430 mature trees.
0: Mature healthy trees. In violation of court instructions from the cutting those trees down at the East Potomac Golf Course in D.C. If you think that was an atrocity, wait until you see what may begin to happen at any minute now on tribal lands in Arizona's Sonoran Desert in the administration's insane drive to build border fencing anywhere and everywhere, even where none is actually needed. A guest will be joining us momentarily to discuss that and the destruction in Big Bend National Park to also make way for another wholly unnecessary border wall through those pristine lands where the government is supposed to be protecting, not destroying them. But first, now just 20 days away from your last chance to vote in the critical upcoming 2026 midterm elections on November 3, things seem to be going from bad to worse for Donald Trump and his Republican Party, and we're beginning to see the beginning, perhaps, of what Donald Trump's weaponized federal government may have in store to try and interfere with, or should I just say steal, our state-run midterm elections, beginning out here in California. But let's start here today for context for all of this, since I mentioned that things don't seem to be going well for Republicans. Never mind the polls for the moment, but the economics, the cost of living, yes, affordability. As Donald Trump likes to say, affordability is getting worse, not better. According to who? Well, according to the Trump administration and their own numbers released on Wednesday. Quote, every time they want to try and get me, they say affordability, Trump decried during a speech in Wasilla, Alaska, late on Tuesday before claiming that he had delivered, quote, substantial improvements for families on that score. But not even a full day later, as the New York Times reports, the government's own data told a markedly different story. The last inflation report before the 2026 election showed the price increases had accelerated in September, undermining Trump's closing argument and perhaps evincing the political rout for Republicans still to come. Overall, the consumer prices rose 3.7% last month from a year earlier, driven largely by a spike in energy costs stemming from, yes, Trump's war with Iran. The consequences of that increase were evident across the country as a vast set of goods, including electronics and home heating, all became more expensive, not less expensive. The surge in inflation also continued to eat into workers' hourly earnings. The data released on Wednesday show that Americans, on average, had experienced about zero wage growth in real terms. That means wages as compared to inflation. Your wages may go up, but if inflation goes up more than your wages do, well, you're actually losing money.
1: Yep.
0: That's what happened. That's what has happened since Trump returned to the White House in January last year. So despite what you will hear him continue to lie about, and I don't expect today's numbers will make any difference in that, he's still going to lie about it all between now and November 3rd. Despite what he says, prices are up, not down. And inflation itself is up, not down, according to Trump's own Bureau of Labor Statistics, as compared to last month and to 1 year ago. And yes, the last time that Joe Biden was in office. All of those numbers are worse, not better. That is just a fact. So you can expect Trump will continue to lie about that. But that's also what is largely behind the apparent blue wave that seems to be growing, not shrinking, as we get closer to Election Day, if the polls can be trusted at all, including Republicans' own internal polling and the way that they have that they're, you know, pulling out money from races where they seem to have little or no chance anymore and are moving that money into deep red states and districts that in a normal year they wouldn't even have to think about defending with precious resources. Well, that continues to shape the way that nonpartisan political analysts are now sizing up things as well. The nonpartisan Cook Political Report shifted its ratings for three governor's races in red states, all towards the Democrats on Tuesday, the latest example of Republican strongholds becoming unexpectedly competitive in the midterm elections, writes Washington Post. The well-respected election prognosticator changed its ratings for the Alaska gubernatorial race from a toss-up to lean Democratic. In Alaska, where Donald Trump was desperately campaigning on Tuesday night, the contest for U.S. Senate in Alaska, that one is currently rated as a toss-up, though most polling averages of late show former Democratic Congresswoman Mary Peltola up by 2 or 3 points over incumbent Republican Senator Dan Sullivan. But the state's Democratic candidate for governor is leading by like 20 points.
1: Wow.
0: In Alaska. In the Nebraska and Oklahoma gubernatorial contests, Cook shifted their ratings from solid Republican there to likely Republican in Oklahoma.
1: Hmm.
0: But that is also a move to the left towards the Democrats, even in Nebraska and Oklahoma. In 2024, Trump won Oklahoma by 34 points, and he won Nebraska by 20 points. So we will see that those gubernatorial races are now even competitive at all should give you an idea where things stand. Cook also shifted his ratings for the governor's race in Vermont, which is an otherwise blue state, at least in presidential and senatorial races. Where it's Republican governor Phil Scott has gone from one of the most popular governors in the country to seeing his approval ratings fall now. From they've shifted that race in Vermont, the governor's race, from solid Republican to likely Republican. Again, a shift to the blue left. Moving even further down the ballot, in a state like Arizona, which Trump won just 2 years ago by more than 5.5 points, now with pretty much every single statewide position, I shouldn't say pretty much every single statewide position, I should say every single statewide position on the ballot this year, new polling in the state finds every single Democratic candidate winning every single statewide race. 3 weeks before Election Day, largely the survey finds because Republican voters are not backing their own party's candidates, Democrats lead in every statewide race, according to a new poll released on Tuesday. A new High Ground Public Affairs survey of likely voters in Arizona found Democratic Governor Katie Hobbs leading Republican U.S. Rep. Andy Biggs by 50.5 to 33.5. That is a 17-point lead for the Democratic incumbent governor in Arizona, which, again, Trump won by more than 5 points just 2 years ago. Democratic Attorney General Chris Mays, who you may recall barely won her initial election. It took a long time for that to be decided back in 2022. She won that race ultimately by 0.01%. It was the smallest statewide race in the nation back in 22. She won by 280 votes in Arizona.
1: You know, every vote counts.
0: 280 votes out of 2.5 million votes cast in the attorney general's race in Arizona. So that's how close it was to 4 years ago in that case. Well, now Chris Mays is leading her Republican opponent, the state Senate president, in her reelection bid. She is now leading by 15 points in this survey. Democratic Secretary of State Adrian Fontes, who we've had on the show over the years, he leads State Rep. Alexander Colladin by nearly 12 points in his reelection contest for Secretary of State in Arizona. In an open seat contest for State Treasurer, a seat currently held by a Republican, the Democratic candidate is leading that Republican now by 9 points. Another open seat, the Superintendent of Public Instruction, along with the treasurer, the only statewide seat won by Republicans back in 2022 in Arizona. In that case, the Democrat leads the Republican by 6 points. So sure, that is just one state and it is just one poll, though this one, if you dig down into the methodology, this poll assumes Republicans this year will make up 8 percentage points more of the electorate than Democrats
1: so
0: in Arizona.
1: Do I understand correctly? They're thinking that more Republicans will turn out to vote, and
0: that's
1: yet...
0: Right. That's right. And that is normal, apparently, for Arizona midterms. You got more more Republicans turning out than Democrats. In this case, this poll is weighted to assume there will be an 8-point higher turnout for Republicans than Democrats, and yet Democrats lead anyway. And all of those statewide races apparently helped by independent voters in this case. But what all of this really emphasizes is the pickle that Donald Trump's party finds itself in after two disastrous years of his second term as president. Even while he is out on the stump trying to shore up some of the very reddest states in the nation, never mind these swing states like Arizona, he's out there trying to shore up some of the reddest states in the nation with lies about the economy doing great, firing all cylinders, prices falling since he came to office, and other, you know, Jedi mind tricks for his supporters, trying to convince them to believe that enthusiasm for Republicans is through the roof this year. It isn't. If it was, he wouldn't be. He wouldn't need to undertake these efforts that he has been going through to try to steal the election this year. As we know, he is more than willing to do because he tried to do it himself previously when he lost his reelection in 2020. So to that end, if you're a regular listener, you know that we have been on the lookout now for whatever scheme that Trump has still up his sleeve to try next in order to steal the election, including the use of federal officials potentially to seize ballots and or voting systems, or to simply try and intimidate voters at the polling place in some way, despite the executive branch of the federal government having no constitutional role to play whatsoever in our state-run elections. Well, on Tuesday night, we might have gotten a hint –

0: California Secretary of State Shirley Weber says the Justice Department provided officials in Los Angeles County with a, quote, password-protected thumb drive with the names of people that the federal government, quote, believes are likely non-citizens and were sent mail-in ballots. A thumb drive. Mind you, we have been reporting stories all year long of the federal government making claims of non-citizens on the voting rolls in various states, only to find on closer inspection by state officials that most turn out to be actual citizens. Information coming from their so-called SAVE database at the Department of Homeland Security, which seems to get it wrong time and time again when it comes to who is and is not actually a citizen. Most recently, the Department of Homeland Security Secretary Mark Wayne Mullen told the state of Nevada, for example, that he had a list of 16,000 non-citizens on the rolls there in Nevada. And when the state asked for the actual names of those 16,000 non-citizens, well, DHS gave them a list of just 185 names on it, not the 16,000 that had been promised. But it gets worse, because after the state actually had those names, actually had those 185 people, they looked into every single one of them, and it turns out it wasn't 16,000 non-citizens, it wasn't 85,000 non-citizens. It turns out there were actually zero non-citizens on the list that was turned over to them by DHS. So be very, very dubious, very, very skeptical when you hear the Department of Justice or the Department of Homeland Security say they've got a certain number of non-citizens on the rolls. Mind you, I think we've got about 40 million voters here in California. So when the DHS or the Department of Justice in this case hands over a thumb drive, a password-protected thumb drive with names of individuals that they believe to be non-citizens, well, as I say, be very dubious about all of this. The letter to California demands that the state refuse to send ballots to those on the list until their citizenship status has been confirmed.
1: Withhold ballots until you run through these hoops.
0: Even though, by the way, California sent out most of its vote-by-mail ballots already. I received mine about a week and a half ago. Voters named by DOJ in this unprecedented attempted intrusion in a state elections who have already received ballots should have their ballot, quote, segregated once it is mailed back, according to DOJ, under no one's actual authority that I am aware of. They do not have the authority to instruct a state to segregate certain ballots. Ballots already returned, the DOJ says, should not be tabulated, quote, until citizenship has been determined, unquote. And here's where it begins to get really creepy, actually. The federal government, quote, will have no choice but to seek emergency relief, according to the letter, if state officials do not follow its instructions. Emergency relief? What kind of emergency relief would that be? The letter, writes Reuters, marks an escalation of the Trump administration's attempts to pressure states over alleged voting by non-citizens, despite the complete lack of evidence that it occurs in any sort of noteworthy number around the country. And it signals the Justice Department may be prepared to challenge ballots in the weeks leading up to the November 3rd election. Again, what authority the DOJ has to challenge ballots? I am unaware of any such authority. Doesn't mean they won't try it, of course. Or I would add worse, all of this, who knows what it means when it comes to our no choice but to seek emergency relief. It might not just be the challenging of ballots. Because it seems that to me that they're clearly hoping to develop a pretext of some kind for some kind of action, and they're starting with California, it seems. I would not be surprised if other states in ensuing days got a similar secret thumb drive password protection.

0: expected in the mail with a similar, veiled threat of some sort of for some sort of emergency relief. I currently do not know what all of it means and what the federal government actually intends to do after 48 hours. If they decide that California is not complying with an order that they have no actual authority to make, what will they do? But this feels more like the beginning of something rather than the end. So I wanted you to know about it. Don't know where this goes. I wanted you to know about it along with the promise, of course, that yes, we will be keeping our eyes on this one as it moves forward, not only here in California, but everywhere else around the country. As the Trump administration tries to come up with some pretext to come in and do something, what that turns out to be, if anything, remains to be seen. Okay? So with that, let's take a quick break, because before Trump can break our elections, he is already very, very hard at work breaking pretty much everything else, particularly our public lands and monuments, where, yes, things could also get violent in the days ahead, depending on, well, a whole bunch of things. That story is ahead with my guest, Lakin Jordahl, formerly of the National Park Service. Right here on the broadcast, I'm Brad Friedman. Don't touch that dial.
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1: Yes.
2: What's that called?
1: That is called When We Remain by Choctaw singer Samantha Crane.
2: Perfect. Welcome back to the Bradcast. 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According to an exclusive report from the Washington Post on Wednesday, the blue coating applied to the bottom of the Lincoln Memorial reflecting pool this summer failed in at least 85 places because of errors in the renovation, including the premature refilling of the basin before the liner had fully dried, according to an inspection report obtained by the Washington Post. The August 6th report, commissioned by the no-bid contractor that Donald Trump selected for the work, documents far more damage than has been previously reported. Even after admissions by the contractor that their work was flawed, Donald Trump has repeatedly attributed the damage to vandals. But the report makes no mention of vandalism to the liner and blames the problems on the use of improper materials and a rush job to complete the effort. The administration wanted the project finished in time for the celebration of the nation's 250th anniversary. The 75-page so-called failure analysis by Atlantic Coating Inspection includes scores of photos documenting the liner's deficiencies, ranging in severity and including blisters, peeling, and cracks, and identifies their likely causes, none of them vandalism. The Post's detailed exclusive on the findings in the early August report from the contractor today adds to the list of mounting destruction to public lands and monuments by the administration in D.C. For example, our report yesterday on the federal district court judge who was livid on Sunday after learning that on Saturday, the National Park Service chopped down more than 400 mature trees from the East Potomac Public Golf Course in D.C., where Donald Trump has announced plans to renovate the course. The tree removal was in direct violation of previous instructions from that judge. The hash that Trump is now making of our public lands, sadly, is hardly restricted to D.C. Earlier this month, we reported that contractors hired by the Trump administration's Interior Department to prepare the ground for a second border wall in Arizona's Sonoran Desert last spring plowed through, destroyed a 50-foot section of the Las Playas Intaglio, an ancient 272-foot ground carving of a giant fish. The carving was initially believed to be 1,000 years old, a 1,000-year-old geoglyphic, the largest in the Americas. That would have been heartbreaking enough, but new research found that the ancient, now destroyed relic is closer to 7,000 years old, meaning it was created about 1,500 years before the construction of Stonehenge, and 2,000 years before the very first pyramid was built in Egypt. And the Trump administration, in preparation for building a second border wall behind the one that is already there, just bulldozed right through it. As I noted at the time, Trump tried and failed to imprison an innocent man for not inflicting totally repairable damage to the reflecting pool at the Lincoln Memorial. It wasn't vandalism, as Trump pretended, as he lied, as we now know more clearly than ever. It was caused by his own contractors. Trump and his Justice Department pretended to be furious about vandalism done to a national monument in D.C. Will anybody in the Trump administration pay the price for actually destroying a one-of-a-kind 7,000-year-old antiquity on public lands that they were supposed to have been protecting, not destroying? I wish that was all, but it is not, by a long shot. Last Friday, in the same region of the Sonoran Desert where members of the Tohono O'odham Nation have lived for centuries, the tribe issued an urgent press release. The Tohono O'odham Nation has been informed by U.S. Customs and Border Protection that it intends to remove thousands of saguaros and other vegetation in its misguided efforts to construct a border wall. On Monday, October 12, Federal contractors, they noted, would begin ripping out these protected plants that have lived in the Sonoran Desert for thousands of years. The fact that this desecration will take place on Indigenous Peoples Day, they noted, is disrespectful to all tribal nations. Nation leadership is demanding that the court put a stop to this lawless behavior that has already caused irreparable damage to our environment and cultural heritage, all in the name of constructing a costly and ineffective border wall. The tribe pointed out that the iconic desert cactuses are symbols of the tribe's shared faith, serving as spiritual monuments to customs and values. The removal of any saguaro, they note, is an act of an atrocity, as they are considered people by the Tohono O'odham. Quote, trespassing on our land to remove these sacred saguaros is like having masked men break into your house and take away your children, said the nation's chairman, Verlon Jose. They are our family, as much a part of us as any blood relative. To destroy them by the thousands carves a wound in our hearts that will not heal. The mighty saguaro not only stands as an O'odham and American icon, the tribe notes in their statement, it's also a critical part of our ecosystem, providing shelter, sustenance, and deep cultural significance. Quote, this is a violation of our sovereignty, of our religious liberty, and of our land, said Chairman Jose. As of today, according to the Arizona Daily Star, though thousands of saguaros have been tagged for removal, the federal government has yet to begin work on the tribal land there. But the Tohono O'odham Nation is reportedly preparing for potential confrontations between tribal members defending their land and federal contractors who will soon be uprooting thousands of cacti to make way for border wall construction fiercely opposed by the tribe. National Park Service veteran Lakin Jordahl, now with the Center for Biological Diversity, describes the federal plans as, quote, the equivalent of a cultural genocide. But even that is not all, even if some of the news for the moment is slightly more encouraging. Earlier this month, a federal judge issued an emergency injunction akin to the one right now being sought in Arizona to block border barrier and road construction across the Big Bend region of Texas. The injunction will remain in place while the court considers a lawsuit challenging the federal government's sweeping waiver of environmental laws and other laws in order to fast-track construction. Quote, this is a historic victory for Big Bend and everyone who loves this wild corner of Texas, said the same Lakin Jordahl, National Public Lands Advocate at the Center for Biological Diversity, adding, quote, no administration has the right to destroy a crown jewel national park for political theater, with a federal court ordering the bulldozers to stop. Big Bend gets to breathe, he said, at least for now, adding, quote, this fight is far from over. We won't rest until Big Bend's environmental protections are fully restored and the illegal waiver that allowed so much destruction is gone for good. Joining us now is Lakin Jordahl, who previously worked with the National Park Service studying threats to wilderness character at five different national parks and monuments, and with the Bureau of Land Management and Recreation Planning for the San Juan River in Colorado. He now works to protect wildlife, ecosystems, and public lands throughout the desert Southwest and U.S.-Mexico borderlands with the nonprofit Center for Biological Diversity. And he joins us today, I believe, from Tucson, Arizona. Mr. Jordahl, welcome to the broadcast, sir.
0: Thanks so much for having me. Happy to be here.
2: Lots to cover here, Lakin. But first question, why are you no longer at the National Park Service? Did you leave as part of the Trump administration's firing spree or prior to that?
0: Well, you know, I actually left shortly after he was first elected. And I was working at the time at Organ Pipe Cactus National Monument right on the Arizona-Sonora border. Mm-hmm. I was wandering in a forest of saguaros, these beautiful sentinels, the keystone desert species mm-hmm. of the Sonoran Desert, and looking out at the border. you know, I had a lot of coworkers at the time who were assuring me, who really believed that Trump would never build a wall here. This is a national park unit. This is a wilderness area. This is a UNESCO biosphere reserve. I wasn't so certain. And, you know, within about a month of his inauguration, we started hearing rumors of surveyors coming on site, and we started seeing the funding battles play out for construction contracts. And lo and behold, you know, within a couple of years, that entire national monument had been bulldozed and walled off along its southern boundary. So it didn't take long for me to realize that, you know, to accomplish my life's mission, which is to protect ecosystems and wildlife in the desert Southwest, I was going to need to take a more active role in advocating. And that led me to the Center for Biological Diversity, where I have worked since.
2: And they are great. They have been fantastic on all of these issues, critical, in fact. I would ask, given your experience with the Park Service, as well as in Congress, by the way, where you worked as a Natural Resources Legislative Fellow, have we ever seen the destruction, or at least the threat of destruction of public and or tribal lands at this sort of scale in any other administration, to your knowledge?
0: I mean, this is all completely unprecedented, you know, incomparable. No doubt that our tribal nations have been systematically screwed over for generations, and not just by one party, I'll point out, but the complete disregard that has been shown by this administration for tribal sovereignty, for environmental protections, and for public lands as a whole. I mean, this administration has been trying to liquidate our nation's public land system to pad the pockets of their billionaire buddies. This is, we're facing a brave new world. And, you know, I think in a lot of ways, we're also seeing an entirely new flight of opposition to this emerge that is broadly nonpartisan. And I am really heartened by that, but we've got a hell of a fight.
2: Yeah. And there, we did see some of that. We are seeing some of that in this fight over Big Bend. Let's start with the slightly brighter news there that I finished with in the intro. If only for the moment, brighter news. I'm seeing that reports about the construction, or the destruction, as it might more accurately be described, of roads in prep for a border wall in the pristine Big Bend National Park. It's been on again, off again. Are we still at this moment right now anyway? Are we off again right now? And if so, does the administration seem to be respecting the court order? Because they have not, as we've seen, you know, just over the past weekend at the D.C. Public Golf Course and in too many other cases to mention. Are things off for the moment as far as Big Bend goes?
0: Yeah, so as of about a week and a half ago, we've got a court-ordered injunction forcing a stop to all construction, not just in the national park, but over 517 miles of the U.S.-Mexico border. That injunction was historic. I mean, truly, we have never in 21 years of litigation, of advocacy, ever been able to win anything like this. So it was an incredible day in court. It was amazing to be there in El Paso with community members who are fighting for their lives, fighting for their homes, fighting for their businesses. And yeah, I mean, it was an incredible day. This injunction will stand until our judge issues a ruling on the merits. And, you know, it's incredibly unlikely that she would turn around and rule against us. You have to have a very high likelihood of success expected if a judge is to grant an injunction.
2: And so that won't come until after the full trial, correct? That hasn't happened yet?
0: So we've already briefed the judge up on our merits. It's possible that she could call another hearing, but she could also, you know, issue a ruling immediately. You know, there were some indications that she was going to rule within a week. But, you know, once she issues that ruling, we can't be appealed to the Fifth Circuit, which is really interesting. We'll have to go straight to the Supreme Court if the government wants to appeal this.
2: And really?
0: Yeah, it's a really interesting little facet in this waiver authority that was intended to make it as hard as possible to sue over and to litigate. They said there's no appellate court review here, so you got to go straight to the Supremes. So in this case, you know, that's incredibly helpful for us. Because the Supreme Court, we we don't know if they'll take this case. And we also don't know how they'll rule on this case, because a lot of the arguments that we've used here are ones favored by conservative justices. And we've got, you know, a totally nonpartisan, bipartisan coalition on our side fighting this thing in Big Bend.
2: Yeah, and that's this particular case, the wall construction in Big Bend, is actually one of the precious few projects of this sort that I've seen where there has been bipartisan opposition and pushback against it. Why is that the case, to your knowledge?
0: Yeah, I mean, you know, everybody out in that region of Texas, they love the land. That's why they live there. It's not an easy place to get by. It's not a simple place to live. The folks who are out there, in many cases, have been out there for many generations. They've worked that land. They've ranched that land. They've run river outfitting businesses that depend on access to the land and the national park. Mm-hmm. But also, you know, I think when you zoom out a little bit, what's really happening in Texas and in Arizona, across the whole borderlands, is we've got a completely unaccountable federal government who is coming into our homes, to our communities, seizing land, taking ranchers and landowners to court to seize their land through eminent domain, and then building these completely unnecessary border walls across our desert ecosystems, cutting communities off from water, cutting wildlife off from migration routes. You know, this is an instance of gross federal overreach, and it's an instance of the feds coming in and trying to tell small rural communities that they know what's best for them. So that doesn't play well, no matter what your politics are.
2: The Tohono O'odham in Arizona used a similar language. They described the construction of the border wall there as being unnecessary, ineffective. Big Bend, unfortunately, is one of the national parks that I haven't been to. But my understanding is that the fencing they're talking about there would sort of slash through canyon lands, where it would also be, it sounds, completely unnecessary. They're talking about using dynamite blasting in part to build this fencing there. Can you sort of describe the geography in question here and why you describe a wall in Big Bend as being unnecessary?
0: Yeah, just to really drive the point home, some of the locations they're talking about building these barriers, they're under 1,500 foot high cliffs on the Mexico side of the border. It is a geological wonderland. Big Bend is just such a beautiful place. I hope everyone listening can make their way there at some point. It is one of the most rugged, mountainous, cavernous national parks in America. And the concepts, the idea that someone could simply walk into the country from the Mexico side there, they'd need a parachute and a base jumping kit in a lot of these places to get down. So, you know, the wall is overwhelmingly, and especially at this point, is nothing more than a symbol. It's a symbol, and it's also a vehicle to pass tens of billions of taxpayer dollars on to Trump's corrupt billionaire friends. Yeah. Who, in many cases, have been his campaign donors who are receiving these contracts.
2: Total coincidence, Lakin. Pay no attention to that. The Center for your Center for Biological Diversity in your press release notes that the waiver that was granted to the Trump administration, or I guess that they granted it to themselves, essentially, quote, marks the first time in U.S. history that the federal government has cast aside a broad slate of environmental laws, including the National Park Service Organic Act, Endangered Species Act, and National Wild and Scenic Rivers Act inside of a national park. Under what basis are these decades-old protective laws meant to prevent this very sort of thing? Under what grounds are they being waived here?
0: Yeah, so the Department of Homeland Security, with the strike of a pen, has published a notice in the Federal Register saying that they intend to ignore every single one of these laws. This authority exists under a very little known provision of the 2005 Real ID Act, which broadened it from an earlier law.
2: Really?
0: But yeah, you know, this authority was never intended to be used across the entire U.S.-Mexico borderlands. It was never intended to be used in perpetuity. The authority has actually written quite narrowly, saying that this can only be applied in areas of high illegal entry. And the Big Bend region though it makes up a huge swath of the border, accounts for just about 1% of apprehensions. Mm. And that's still, when you take that down to looking at just the national park, I mean, we're talking about 0.002% of apprehensions. There is virtually nobody crossing through the national park. So DHS has so much, you know, overstepped their authority here. And that's why I think the judge granted the injunction and will rule in our favor here.
2: And are these the same laws that have been waived essentially in Arizona's Sonoran Desert for the Tohono O'odham tribal land?
0: Yep, all the exact same laws have been stripped away.
2: So in that case, last week the tribe, as I understand it, filed for an emergency injunction with the same federal judge who had rejected a similar request from over the summer. They were not granted that relief. This was by U.S. District Judge Richard Leon. He's a George W. Bush appointee. He wrote in his ruling, quote, "The government has identified serious national security and public safety concerns at the international border. I see no compelling reason to revisit my conclusion that the balance of equities and public interests favor the government at this juncture." Are there different national security and public safety concerns at this border in Arizona than in Big Bend, where similar action has been put on hold for now?
0: The government's argument in both cases is the same. They use broad, sweeping numbers that mischaracterize these very specific places by using sector-wide border apprehension data. So for Big Bend, they say, well, we've caught X amount of people over the last 5 years in this 500-mile swath of border.
2: Right.
0: And that's as detailed as they will get in terms of justifying waiving laws in the national park. The same goes for the Tohono O'odham. They will not release any data, any information of how many people they're actually apprehending on the nation, because they know that those numbers will quite likely fall flat. So we do not believe the government has made a case that justifies stripping away these protections, especially when it comes to a sovereign tribal nation. That's the other element here, is that this is not just federal land. This is a sovereign tribal nation. They had their land stripped away time and time again, completely underserved. They have been living under a virtual occupation from the Department of Homeland Security already. They have allowed surveillance towers to be built through their communities and agents to swarm their communities. They have fought a lot of this, but they have tolerated this because DHS has assured them that they will not be building a border wall across the nation. And now all of those commitments, those decades of commitments and work, all that's been broken.
2: Is this the same area where I mentioned that huge swath of that giant geoglyphic is where it was recently scraped, 50-foot section of it by the federal government contractor bulldozers? Is this the same section? And by the way, are these likely to be the same contractors doing the saguaro removal that they're talking about, to your knowledge?
0: That was on the ancestral homelands of the Tohono O'odham. That falls within where they used to live. They were essentially kicked off that land because it was turned into a wildlife refuge and a national park unit. But that in no way diminishes their cultural connections or ties to that area. So this is very much of the same project. And the destruction of that geoglyph, I mean, it was just heartbreaking because we had been working for years with the Department of Homeland Security to identify and protect that site. I personally have spent hundreds of hours working on technical, detailed comment letters to them, urging them to not destroy sites exactly like this one. So they knew exactly where it was. They knew exactly what it meant to the tribe, and they allowed it to be bulldozed anyway.
2: It's heartbreaking. That story alone is horrific. I've got family in Arizona, spent a fair amount of time there over the years, and there are very, very strict state laws regarding saguaro cactus, even on non-tribal land, and how they must be carefully saved, each and every one, protected and transplanted if it's at a construction site. While the federal government has said that they plan to remove them in this border area, do you know, are they following any sort of protocol, to your knowledge, for safely removing and protecting and eventually replanting these?
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0: No, they're not. And, you know, having been there at Oregon Pipe, filming, documenting the destruction, the bulldozing of hundreds, if not thousands, of saguaros in 2020, I can say that there are no protocols in place.
2: Wow. At
0: Oregon Pipe, they did make it a show, and they transplanted a few of them. I think only after they had come under so much fire in the media. There's so much outrage around seeing a saguaro destroyed in Arizona. I mean, it's personal to us here. And despite trying to transplant just a few of them, you have to do it so carefully. They're incredibly hard to transplant. Their tap roots are not easy to reestablish. Uh-huh. We've gone back to the areas where they've transplanted a few dozen of them. Almost all of them are dead now.
2: Really? Oh, it's just heartbreaking. I know you're in Arizona now, and the removal of these sacred saguaros was supposed to begin to take place on all days, Indigenous Peoples Day, the holiday this past Monday. It sounds like that did not happen on Monday. Is there any further news right now on when it might begin to happen?
0: You know, I think I was reading the same article as you, which actually pointed out the contractor that was supposed to be managing the saguaro removal. I know that they came under a lot of fire after that article came out. I saw some posts online about, you know, people disavowing that they ever had anything to do with the project. So I think, you know, local businesses, there's a number of subcontractors who are involved in this project on the Tonopah Nation. I think wisely they might be backing out of this project because they know it's, you know, reputational suicide.
2: Yeah, I mean, it sounds like the tribe is obviously taking this quite seriously right now. They're reportedly setting up, you know, temporary medical facilities on the heels of an armed customs and border protection security escort for these contractors during pre-construction activities back in August. As the tribal police were enforcing a no trespassing order for non-tribal members in the area. Lakin, are we looking at, if this moves forward, I mean, the reports that I'm seeing suggested that, you know, this is a potential tinderbox situation here in the coming days between the federal government and tribal members. As far as you can tell, is that what we could be heading towards here?
0: I mean, there's no doubt that tensions are incredibly high. And the federal government here, you know, they came into the nation during the closure order to escort the contractors through the nation to do surveying for wall construction. That was despite the nation explicitly saying that no contractors were allowed on site. So we've got masked federal agents now escorting construction crews through a sovereign tribal nation in order to destroy it. I mean, it's an incredibly heavy situation. I don't want to speak on behalf of tribal leadership. I know that they are signaling intentions to keep things as calm as possible and de-escalate. But I know that for so many tribal members, I mean, this is like having your home invaded and your ancestors plowed down. It's going to be a big moment.
2: Yeah, this one's personal. Do we know what is now actually coming next at this point? Are there any further legal actions that could be exercised by the tribe at this point? You mentioned in the Big Bend case, the next step, any appeal would go to the U.S. Supreme Court. Is that similar here, that they would have to go to the Supreme Court at this point?
0: Yep, that would be similar. I just want to point out, you know, they have not lost on the merits there yet. There's some other things in the works here. I got to be a little bit vague about that, but you know, the fight's far from over.
2: All right. Well, that is good to hear. What is the best way for those of us out here to support these efforts, both frankly in Texas and Arizona, and really wherever else we see the Trump administration, you know, now targeting for destruction of our sacred public lands?
0: Yeah, you know, just stay engaged with public lands advocacy in general. Public lands are, in my opinion, the best thing this nation has ever gotten right.
2: Yep.
0: So many people have had experiences of their lives being saved because they're able to access these incredible wild spaces. So keep talking to your friends and families about the importance of public lands. Understand that this is not a partisan issue. Certainly one party is seeking to absolutely destroy the institution that is the American public lands system, but that does not mean that people across the country feel the same way. Follow along with our work. You know, No Big Bend Wall Coalition is a great channel to follow on social media. I'm posting from my trips to the border in Arizona and Texas on my own accounts, lakin.jordahl. And stay tuned and support our work when you can.
2: Is before I let you go, is this something that would make a difference? I know that you said that there's both, both Republicans and Democrats have not been great over these things at various times. But is this something that if Democrats were to take back the House and the Senate, that they could actually do something about, that they could actually take some action on as you see it?
0: Yeah, I mean, the single most important thing we could do for the border is to rescind that illegal waiver authority that's allowed DHS to waive all of the laws in wall construction. We've had a number of different representatives introduce that over the years. But I think at this point, you know, it's so obvious the damage that they can do with this waiver authority. And it's become less of a partisan issue. And I think we could even get some Republicans on board. Maybe that's totally wishful thinking. But I think there's some Texas Republicans who have been enraged about what Trump is doing to their state's Crown Jewel National Park in Big Bend.
2: Good. Let's get them. Lakin Jordahl is the National Public Lands Advocate at the nonprofit Center for Biological Diversity. Their work is at biologicaldiversity.org. And you can find him, as he notes, on the social medias, both Blue Sky and Twitter, at Lakin Jordahl. Lakin, really appreciate you joining us today, and do stay in touch as this moves forward in Arizona. I hope it's all going to stay cool, but it feels a little tense right now.
0: Indeed. Thanks so much, Brad.
2: You bet. Thank you. Yeah, this is one of those issues that has not been getting the coverage you might have imagined it would, that it certainly would have in the first term.
1: Yeah.
2: We'll see what happens now, if there really is some sort of a standoff in Arizona over this.
1: Well, let's hope that cooler heads prevail. And I think Lakin brought up an excellent point that, you know, public lands, our national parks, our monuments, our outdoor recreation areas, all of those public lands are really beloved on a nonpartisan basis by all Americans, or nearly all Americans, except for the few that profit from exploiting those lands. Mm-hmm. I think it's a big deal to promote that, to make sure that your friends and family understand that your public lands are under attack, and that destroying these ancient landscapes, you know, these are irreplaceable. They cannot be rebuilt.
2: Well, I wouldn't worry, because with the Trump administration, I'm sure cooler heads will prevail. Why worry?
1: Well, you know, the best thing you can do is get out there and vote.
2: Oh, yeah, there's that. That's it for today. Wraps things up happily. Kind of a scary show, but happily anyway. All right. Thanks again to my guest, Lakin Jordahl of the Center for Biodiversity. Thanks to our producer, Desi Doyen. And, of course, thanks to all of you for spending a portion of your day or night with us. Hey, if you missed any portion of today's show, don't worry. You can hear it all for free. You can share it with someone you know, love, or hate. You can listen to it two or three times if you like. 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You'll find everything there. 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We would greatly appreciate it. Help us get through this election year. 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I am bradcast@bradblog.com. And on the social medias, especially Blue Sky, you will find me at The Brad Blog. We will see you there. And when we remain in place tomorrow, we hope you will join us. Until then, I'm Brad Friedman. Good luck, world.

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5: Okay.

Hello everyone, it's Aiden here. You already know what time it is. It is time to get it going on the Indigenous Afternoon Show, only here on Daybreak Star Radio, the only station indigenizing the airwaves. And you can't forget, we're also heard on KBFG 107.3 Seattle. Shout out to them. They are amazing. But that's besides the point. We got some crazy things coming up today. We got some nuts music, some amazing, oh my God, some news. I just can't wait to get to tell you that we have some events going on, and you really want to stick around because you won't want to miss these events. So yeah, let's get to it already with the show. We got User by CB.

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All right, that was Red River Dancing by Nucky JMC. Hello, everyone. It's Aiden here reminding you that Indigenous Peoples Day is coming up. It's a celebration of our cultures, our communities, and our future. You could join us on October 12th at Daybreak Star Indian Cultural Center for an amazing evening honoring Indigenous creativity, resilience, and connection through foods, artists, vendors, and plenty more. We're also thrilled to welcome KEXP for a live broadcast from Daybreak Star leading up to the celebration. Once again, this is happening October 12th, and of course, over here at Daybreak Star Indian Cultural Center from 4 p.m. to 7 p.m. Come and have some fun and just celebrate the Indigenous spirit. It's going to be a lot of fun, so don't miss out. And now let's get on to The Buffalo Know by PJ Vegas and

0: Dan, a proud To Shot member from British Columbia, here to tell you about my show, DJ Dan's Deep Dive. I play an upbeat mix of Indigenous music from around the world every Tuesday and Wednesday at 11 a.m. Pacific Standard Time, 2 p.m. Eastern Standard Time, to help you get through your late morning and early afternoon. 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

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And now let's get on to the next song. 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

0: Did you know you have worker rights such as wage theft, effective since April 1st, 2015, and it provides protections against wage theft by requiring payment for all compensation owed for all work performed with the City of Seattle. For more information, please call me at 206-588-9096.
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That was The Wait by the band. Hello, everyone. It's Aiden here. I got to say my thanks for you all once again tuning into the show only here on Daybreak Star Radio. We're out here indigenizing the airwaves day by day, and we couldn't do it without KBFG 107.3 Seattle. Shout out to them. You already know they are amazing. But yeah, guys, once again, an amazing show out here on the radio. We got some crazy news and tunes. As always, we don't ever miss out here on Daybreak Star Radio. And I hope to see you all tomorrow on that beloved Taco Tuesday. So let's end it off with one last song. We got Susie Girl by Redbone. I'll see you all tomorrow. Stay safe and drink some water.

0: you'd like to wander through rows of stalls filled with handcrafted gifts, traditional foods, and cozy Scandinavian apparel, well, the weekend's coming up, and that's November 20th to 22nd, happening at the Nordic Museum. 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
2: I'm obsessed with K-dramas. 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
14: You're listening to Away With Words, the show about language and how we use it. I'm Grant Barrett.
5: And I'm Martha Barnett. And I want to share a phrase that was new to me when I heard it this week. Do you know what it means if somebody shows up with their arms swinging?
14: It means they didn't bring anything to the house.
5: That's
14: it. They brought
5: it.
14: No food, no drinks, nothing but themselves. And probably an empty stomach.
5: Exactly. You know, a mother might say to her adult child, don't show up with your arms swinging. And it doesn't mean, you know, don't come prepared for a fight, which is what I thought it would mean.
14: Yeah, you're supposed to come with your arms crooked.
5: That's right.
14: Your arms
5: carrying
14: bent.
5: Something.
14: Yeah.
5: And there are several phrases like that, like don't be standing there with your two arms at the same length, or don't go visiting with one arm as long as the other. And another one that you and I have talked about before, Grant, ring the door with your elbow.
6: There we go. Yep. Supposed to have drinks and some couple of side dishes and maybe a watermelon in a cooler on ice, something like that.
5: Yeah.
6: Well, we know you've got those homespun phrases and those little things that you like to say. And sometimes they're so common in your family that you forget that everyone doesn't say them. Well, pluck those out of your day-to-day speech and share them with us. 877-929-9673 is toll-free in the United States and Canada. Or if you're somewhere else in the world, there's some way to reach us. We promise. You can go to our website at waywardradio.org/contact.
5: Hi, you have a way with words.
2: Hi, my name is Debbie and I'm from Boulder. And I'm obsessed with K-dramas. It's my guilty pleasure. It's intellectual, of course, because I'm reading subtitles, right? So,
5: yeah. Uh-huh.
2: My husband doesn't understand why I'm not fluent in Korean already. or for that matter, if I don't know any words other than thank you, which is kamsahamnida, is the only word I know after all the Korean shows I watch.
5: Kamsahamnida.
2: My question is related to what I hear on these shows. The South Koreans use the word fighting, like F-I-G-H-T-I-N-G, fighting, and they make like a fist, fighting, in English when they want to say good luck or go get them. And I'm thinking it stems from the American GIs during the Korean War, but would like to check with my favorite grammar experts.
6: So you're watching Korean dramas, K-dramas. When do they say fighting? What's happening when they say the what sounds like the English word fighting?
2: Fighting. So it's like when they're saying, go get them or good luck. You know, like you're about to try something new and they want to say good luck. So they say fighting.
6: Yeah, so it's not the same way that we would say fighting. So they're not using it as a noun or the present participle of the English verb to fight. They're using it kind of as an imperative, like as a cheer.
2: Yes, exactly.
6: It's like, go get them, Tiger, or do it, or come on, team, or go, go, go, go for it.
2: Exactly, right.
6: Right. So it's a bit of Konglish, a mix of Korean and English. That's K-O-N-G-L-I-S-H. And Matt Van Volkenberg of the blog Gusts of Popular Feeling has found a couple of early uses of it in Korean from 1972 and in English from 1975. So it has a pretty long history. It doesn't go back as far as we've been able to find to the Korean War, but American GIs have been in Korea since the Korean War. So there's a chance it comes from them, but it could also just come from just the pervasiveness of American media in Korean culture since the war. It doesn't even have to be from the war itself or from the American GIs being there. So I think more than likely it just came from Koreans watching American sports and American television shows, American movies.
2: Okay, well, that makes a lot of sense.
6: And just for everybody who's listening, they don't spell it when it's transliterated in back into to Latin letters. They don't spell it like we spell it. It's often spelled H-W-A-I-T-I-N-G or P-A-I-T-I-N-G, and it sounds like three syllables instead of two, so it might be like whiting or piting, like that.
2: Yes, and sometimes it sounds like whiting, like with a W almost.
6: Yeah. Kind of aspirated at the beginning.
2: Yes.
5: Well, Debbie, thank you so much for calling and sharing that.
6: Appreciate it.
2: Thank you so
6: much. Take
2: care
6: now.
2: Okay.
6: Enjoy your shows.
2: Bye.
5: All right.
6: Bye-bye.
5: Call us, 877-929-9673. Hi, you have a way with words.
15: Hi, this is Elijah in Fayetteville, West Virginia. How's my wordy friends today?
6: we're delightful and delighted to have you here.
15: So let me tell you, I'm here in West Virginia, and I was born and raised in West Virginia. But I often go to a job to do an estimate because I own a small painting company. And people say, so where are you from? And I say, I'm from West Virginia. And they say, I don't think so. I say, I'm pretty sure. They say, it's because you have no accent. I use some of the nomenclature, but not really. I mean, y'all is just kind of convenient, but I don't say it like y'all, you know? And so I am looking for a word That means I am from here, but I don't sound like I am.
6: Hmm. All right, I want to explore this a little bit. First, what part of the state is Fayetteville in?
15: Fayetteville is about an hour south of Charleston. It's actually in the New River Gorge National Park.
6: All right, so just on the edge of the Appalachian Mountains.
15: In the Appalachian Mountains, yeah.
6: In the Appalachian Mountains. Okay, so that's important,
15: yeah.
6: I think. And so you say that you don't have an accent, and we're going to put an asterisk on that and get to that in a minute. But did you spend a lot of time away when you were growing up?
15: No. I just grew up about 2.5 hours north near the northern panhandle of West Virginia in a town that is full of accents.
6: But that's next to Pennsylvania, isn't it? And Ohio?
15: It's right next to Ohio, yes.
6: And did you act in theater productions?
15: No.
6: Okay.
15: I was homeschooled all 12 years, but I still interacted with the community a lot and had friends that didn't talk the way I did. And so I'm from here. I just don't sound like it.
5: What do you think happened?
6: Yeah, I was going to ask you that, but I think you've already given us the answer. I think the two things are that you lived in the panhandle and you were homeschooled. And so we tend to speak like our peers more than we speak like our parents. And schooling is one of the ways that we pick up the local dialect more than just about anything else in this country. And it may be the reason that you don't sound like your peers. Also, your education would be different than theirs. So you may have had a different kind of, maybe perhaps even more book-oriented English classes than your classmates or your age-appropriate group. But that panhandle thing is going to put you largely in a different isolect, as it's called, than most of the rest of the state of West Virginia.
15: But that's still not my question. My question is there a word that says, I'm from here, but I don't sound like it?
6: Stranger. Outsider. Somebody from the
15: way. Outsider? Oh, okay. Maybe that's what I'll say.
6: Well, there's a passage in the book, Talking Appalachian, Voice, Identity, and Community by Amy D. Clark. It's a very good book. And she writes in the preface about growing up in the heart of Appalachia near eastern Kentucky, western North Carolina, and southern West Virginia. And she says that while she grew up surrounded by the Appalachian Englishes, and she uses the plural there, she says she was never introduced to Appalachian literature in her high school English classes, and she says she did not identify as Appalachian, and she did not understand that she spoke a regional dialect. But she understood that the rules of standard American English, and she knew about code switching, that she needed to adjust her speech to sound more like your average American versus sounding more like a local. And she could turn off that local dialect when she wanted to. But she also says she was always at the risk of teasing from friends and family who believed that standard American English was for people who thought they were too good to be associated with their neck of the woods. And so the question I have for you, do you encounter this kind of rejection or even subtle bias from people because you don't sound like you're from there?
15: No, more of what I run into is I hear people say, you enunciate really well. I just run into that a lot, which I think is part of what caused people to say, you don't sound like you're from around here. You're too clear.
6: Do you feel like your homeschooling perhaps was more rigorous than what other people went through in the public schools?
15: In my area, yeah. My homeschooling grade was a grade or two ahead of the public school that I was in, or that was around.
5: Yeah, and I'm wondering what the folks who homeschooled you sounded like.
6: Were they West Virginians as well?
15: Yeah. I mean, it was my mother. And other homeschoolers around me, they sound like they're from the area. I just don't sound like I'm from the area.
5: Interesting.
6: It might be that your mother was very good at it, and you had one-on-one attention, which is hard to get in a public school. And
15: which
6: having that kind
15: sense.
6: Of direct attention when you're doing pronunciation exercises and English oral reading and speaking exercises, that can make a lot of difference. But you're seeking a word for this, and I don't know that we're going to have one for you.
15: Okay, that's fine. I'll just continue to say, I am from here, but I don't sound like it. Would you like the job?
6: I wanted to address the point that regional accents and regional dialects do change, but you actually do have an accent. I hear it. And any linguist who listens to you for more than 30 seconds will hear it. And it's not necessarily in the words that you use. It's in the vowels. And West Virginia is particularly known for more than 200 years. West Virginia and its dialect features have been known and studied. It was interesting that you brought up you all because West Virginia is also has traditionally been a yuns second person plural state.
15: Do you hear people say yuns there? No,
6: yuns.
15: I've never. Now, when you talk about vowels, I think about wash. I hear people talking about, you know, washing things. That's not what I say. It's wash. But
6: most of what happens in makes West Virginia stand out is in its vowels.
15: Vowels. Okay.
6: A great resource is the West Virginia Dialect Project at West Virginia University in Morgantown, led by linguist Kirk Hazen. 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
15: Okay. Well, guys, I appreciate your time. We didn't find a word, but I had a fun time. So thanks
6: for
15: talking.
6: Well, it's possible. We have a lot of creative listeners that they'll all come up with a word for you, and we'll share that out. A word for somebody who doesn't sound like they're from where they're actually from.
15: Exactly. Perfect. Thanks, guys.
5: Good talking with you, Elijah.
15: Okay. Bye-bye.
5: Let's talk about language. 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If you want to say you're annoying me, in German, there's a wonderful little idiom that goes, Du gehst mir auf den Keks, which means literally, you're walking on my cookie.
6: Oh, yeah, that's super annoying.
5: you're walking on my cookie.
6: Martha, the response is, that's the way the cookie crumbles.
5: Right. 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Call us to talk about language, 877-929-9673.
6: More about language and how we use it as A Way with Words continues.
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0: There are so many interesting things happening at the Jack Straw Cultural Center, and we at KBFG Radio want to say thank you to Jack Straw for allowing us to be part of your family. They offer so much. For example, an artist support program, a new media gallery, and a writers program. 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To find out about the current, ongoing, and recent special projects, just go to

0: language looking for a puzzle guy. And I wondered, where would I be now if, instead of joining the wonderful folks at Away With Words, I'd answered a phone message from, say, the Audubon Society and lit upon a radio show creating quizzes about nuthatches and northern flickers and ospreys. In that alternate universe, I could have ended up on a show called
1: Away With
2: Away
1: Turns.
2: Away With Birds.
0: Away With Birds is good. Away With Turns, a little more, focused, but yeah, I like it. Away With Birds we'll go with. Okay. So I'll posit a life-changing event in which my timeline skews off into another universe. You just have to tell me, away with what? Here we go.
1: All right.
0: All right. Okay. It's 20 years ago, and I'm contacted by the U.S. Department of the Interior. They want to produce a show about how they care and maintain the many buffalo and bison roaming America's national parks. What show is that?
2: Away with Herds.
0: Away with Herds, yes, perfect. That's it. I might even listen to that show. Now, I'd have to cross the pond and live in London if I were recruited by the Upper House of Parliament for a show about the wackiness that they get up to. What would that be?
1: Away with Lurds.
0: Away with Lurds. No, sometimes orthographically it's similar and this pronunciation is different, but in this case it is
2: Away with Lords.
0: Away with Lords, yes. Sometimes, yeah.
2: I like this pronunciation. Away with the Lords.
0: Sometimes I just change one letter and it just makes something different. Jerry of Jerry's Bait and Tackle Shop in Charlotte, North Carolina, they decided he could fill an hour discussing night crawlers and red wigglers, but he needs a puzzle guy. And that's how I ended up on what show?
2: Away with Worms.
0: Away with Worms, yes. Again, almost all of these I would probably listen to. You guys know George R.R. Martin, the Game of Thrones guy? He and I both grew up in New Jersey. And who knows, if our paths had crossed, we might have worked together on a show about medieval weaponry. What would that have been?
1: Away with Swords.
0: Away with Swords, indeed.
2: Say halberds.
1: There
0: away
1: we go. That's
0: halberds.
1: Good.
0: I like that, too. Now, finally, this one is somewhat different from the others. This one's a very different universe. Instead of a descriptive show that illustrates the many different variations in how language is used, what if this were a prescriptive show that definitively stated rules for using English? Instead of Away with Words, we would be on
1: The Way with Words.
0: The Way with Words, yes. Some sort of terrible, horrible timeline where you guys tell people exactly how they're supposed to talk. We would never do that, of course. Instead, I like the timeline that we're in.
1: Just one of the ways with words.
0: Just one of the ways with words. The ways with words, yes.
1: A possible way with words.
0: Anyway, you guys were fantastic. Good job, Away with Words.
2: Oh,
0: good
2: man, job. John, that was great fun. Thank you so much.
0: Thanks.
2: And we know you have a way with words, and we'd love to talk with you about it. So call us, 877-929-9673, or send your thoughts about language to words@waywardradio.org. Hi, you have a way with words.
3: Hi, this is Lisa Rose Riley. I live in Columbia, South Carolina.
2: Hi, Lisa. Welcome.
1: Hi, Lisa. What's up?
3: Thank you so much. Hi. I'm originally from Brockport, New York. It is a small college town in western New York, right on the Erie Canal. And there is a word that we use when we were in high school to describe a very specific kind of student, classmate. And the word is not something that anybody else, apparently even from outside of our town, knows, and definitely not in the South. I came down in 1992 to go to the University of South Carolina, and nobody knew the word. And the word is beeg. I'm not sure about the spelling. I think it's B-E-E-G or maybe even B-E-A-G. And so we call these students beeg or beegers. And it described a student that kind of, I guess the best way to describe it would be like, if you went back to, you know, the 50s times, it'd be kind of like a greaser. So they were the kids that listened to like Iron Maiden and had mullets and, you know, smoked cigarettes and things like that. So nobody else knows the word. And it's funny, there's a Facebook group called Remembering Brockport, which is really nice. There's, people that live in the town, people that have lived there their whole lives, and alumni of the high school. I went onto this Facebook group and posted the question about if anybody knows the origin of the word. And I just looked at it a minute ago and it had gotten 185 responses. There was also another post previously about the word, and there are some series

0: So, of course, I thought you guys might have some, at least you guys might be my best option to find an answer if there is one.
1: Oh, Lisa, this is wonderful. Martha and I are big fans of high school clique names because they do tend to be so specific or regional, at least, and they often take on the flavor and the tone of the community that they belong to.
0: Yes.
2: But Beeg. I never heard that one.
1: I'm looking at these Facebook posts that you're talking about here, the Remembering Rockport, and I see these. And there's a lot here, but I'm looking particularly at the one by Michael Farrell, or Farrell, F-A-R-R-E-L-L, and he's talking about this fellow William Byrd or Bill Byrd who keeps coming up.
0: Yep.
1: And this is the theory that I think that makes the most sense, that it was derived from Beagle, because people who tended to bum cigarettes kind of begged like a Beagle. So it's a short name of the word Beagle.
0: Oh, my gosh. Yeah, I did see his name come up. Yep. William Byrd.
1: But he keeps coming up again and again and again, although it does look like there was an alternative theory that it had something to do with people who were kind of boring and beige. So it's an intentional mispronunciation of beige.
0: I did see that one come up a couple times. And it says, I think that one was started by a few teachers that had said a student was trying to describe that they would come into school if they had, you know, done a little too much drinking or, you know, some other things they shouldn't do, and came into class and a student described them as looking beige but mispronounced the word.
2: Oh, my goodness.
1: Yeah, yeah. So they're pale because they're like sick or hungover, yeah. Right?
0: Yes, exactly. And that's what I saw, you know.
1: There's so many of these terms. I remember once, a long time ago, we took a call where there was somebody where it sounds like a very similar type of person. They called them Hessians. Am I remembering this correctly, Martha?
2: Yeah, Hessians and Heschers. Yeah.
1: Hessians and Heschers. Yeah. And I think that actually was more widely used than one school. And of course, a lot of people just use metalheads or gearheads or just whatever, like the particular kind of group was.
0: It's just so funny because it definitely is so specific that anybody, you know, who graduated around the time I did, you know, obviously there seems to be about a 15-year span or so, just knows that word. And then when they've used it and, you know, nobody else knows what they're talking about. But I just love the fact that, you know, it's unique, obviously, it seems, to our high school. And it's just, it brought up a lot of conversation, which I love. It's fun.
2: Yeah. And you just broadcast Beeg to the entire world.
1: You never know, man.
2: It's gone way beyond your high school now.
1: At least they're hearing it, even if they don't use it. All right. Thank you so much for sharing your memories with us, Lisa. And I'm sure this is going to start a great conversation with everyone else's local terms for their particular cliques and groups.
0: Thank you so much for having me on.
2: Okay,
1: our pleasure.
2: Thanks,
1: Rock on. Take care.
0: Okay. Yep. Take care. Bye-bye. You too.
1: Well, Martha and I do want to hear about your high school cliques or your college cliques and what you call them. What was the name for all those special groups, the kids who listened to this music or played that sport or went to this particular class or played in band or did theater or belonged to that club or were from this neighborhood or were on the outside or were on the inside? But we love all that stuff. We're really interested. And we also want to hear your high school slang. 877-929-9673. Email words@waywardradio.org.
2: I came across some excellent advice the other day. Don't let your alligator mouth overload your hummingbird butt.
1: In other words, don't write a check with your mouth that your butt can't cash.
2: In other words, yes. Yes. Another version of that is don't let your alligator mouth overload your mosquito butt. And as you can imagine, there are lots of other colorful variants of that.
1: Oh, yes. Very colorful words for your derriere.
2: That's right. And of course, alligator mouth refers to the mouth of somebody who is boastful.
1: Right. So. Yeah. Braggart.
2: But I like that. Don't let your alligator mouth overload your mosquito butt. Good advice for the ages.
1: 877-929-9673.
2: Hey there, you have a way with words.
3: Hi, I have a way with words. My name is Max, and I work on an ambulance. I'm from Dallas, Texas.
2: Max, we're glad to have you.
1: Hi, Max. So you're an EMT?
3: Thank you. I'm a paramedic, and my word that I wanted to bring up is some medical slang that we use. It's a verb we say, snowed, and it's when a patient reaches a high level of drug intoxication to where their level of consciousness is altered to the point where they're usually only aware of themselves.
1: They're snowed. Okay, yeah, that's
3: exactly.
1: Interesting. So you've known this as long as you've been in the field, in the profession?
3: Yes. I don't know where it comes from, but...
1: There's a couple ideas behind that one. One is that it just might be related to the idea that the patient now has blizzard-like perceptions. They're snowed. It's like all their senses are dulled to nothing, as if they're in a whiteout from a blizzard. But there's another possible origin, and this involves a legendary figure in the world of anesthesiology. Have you ever heard of the British doctor John Snow?
3: No, I haven't. I've never heard John Snow.
1: Not the Game of Thrones character, although maybe he's named after him. I don't know. So we're talking 1800s. He spent a lot of time researching anesthetics and anesthesiology, especially after the death of a 15-year-old girl who had been given too much chloroform for a surgical resection of a toenail, basically a minor surgery. And the way they administered the chloroform is they just put a bunch of it on a cloth and held it up to her mouth. There was no measurement. There was no machinery for it. They just kind of just like plopped it onto her face, and she died from it. And so he spent some time looking into what other people were doing and developed machinery for administering measured doses of chloroform so that it could be used during surgery. And because so it could be safely used. So you could estimate based upon, just like we do know, the weight and the amount of chloroform so that you could reduce the risk of death or other trauma from the anesthetic. And he also was known for administering chloroform to Queen Victoria for the birth of two of her children. And this was in contradiction to the medical profession at the time and the religious establishment, who all said that this should not be done for the safety and the just kind of the religious belief that the mother and child should not go through this. But Queen Victoria insisted, and he went through with it. And because of that, it became standard to allow anesthetic to be administered to birthing mothers. So he's responsible. But the more important thing that he's known for is he developed a theory about the transmission of cholera. He determined that it was spread by contaminated drinking water and not by foul air, which had been the hypothesis up to the time. So anyway, the idea of being snowed, being, kind of completely under, almost completely under an anesthetic so that you're oblivious to the world may come from British Dr. John Snow.
3: I didn't know that. I can see the blizzard part, but that makes more sense because it's that fine line. You want to know the patient so they're in a good spot, but you don't want to give them so much you kill them accidentally.
1: Yeah. Mm-hmm.
2: Well, Max, we hope you'll call us again sometime and share some more medical jargon. We really dig that stuff.
3: Hey, thank you, and I'll spread the word. So, John Snow.
1: Yeah, John Snow. Look him up. He's fascinating. Just Google John Snow anesthesiology, and you'll find fascinating biographies of this man.
3: Well, you guys keep up the good work. Thank you.
1: Thank you. Take care. Be safe out there.
3: You too.
1: And thank you for your good work.
2: There are lots of ways to contact us. 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
1: Hello, you have a way with words.
4: Hi, this is Susan from Charlotte.
1: Hi, Susan. Welcome to the show.
2: Hi, Susan.
4: I have a phrase that I'm curious about. It's a phrase that my mother used when I came home a little unexpectedly late one night as a teenager. She greeted me at the door and she said, "I have been on my ear all night." And I knew what that meant because of her tone of voice in the situation, but I don't know where that phrase comes from. And I even used it in a short story once describing a similar situation. No one in my writer's group had a clue what I meant.
2: Yeah, I'm kind of surprised that folks in your writer's group didn't know that expression because it's been around for quite a while. To be up on your ear means to be angry or agitated or embarrassed. Or you might say to somebody if they're upset with you, now don't get up on your ear. Don't be angry or indignant. And versions of this have been around since at least the 1860s in this country to spin around on your ear means to get violently angry, or to go off on your ear means to go away angry, or to slide out on your ear means to leave a place angry. Or you can tell somebody to go to hell by saying, walk off on your ear. And you'll appreciate this, Susie. We even have letters that a young Harry Truman wrote to his future wife, Bess, in 1913, and in one of those, he uses the expression describing how he failed to show up one day for his dad. His dad was waiting on him and was not happy that Harry was keeping him waiting. And he wrote to Bess, "Mama says he was on his ear in proper fashion when I wasn't there to meet him."
4: Oh my, okay.
2: So I guess you're wondering why ear, because it's a weird expression, right?
4: A very weird expression. And I'm wondering, because we're from the South, does it have anything to do with the South, or is it from elsewhere?
2: I don't think it's particularly limited to the South, and we're not entirely sure why that expression arose. I mean, to my mind, if you're on your ear, then something's very wrong. You're not standing upright, or, you know, your nose is out of joint. Your body parts aren't where they're supposed to be. But there's another line of thinking that maybe because early expressions had to do with walking off on one's ear or waltzing off on one's ear, that it might have to do with having an attitude of anger or smugness, and you sort of, you know, cock your head to one side. So we really don't know the origin of it.
1: It is an Americanism, though, right? It's right. Not it was never used in the UK.
2: Not that we know of.
1: Not in this way. There are other expressions that have to do with being on one's ear, but they don't mean this, mm-hmm. and they're not used in this way.
2: Mm-hmm.
4: Well, that's very enlightening. Thank you.
2: Well, we're glad to help.
1: Thank you so much, Susan. We appreciate your time.
4: Yes, thank you. I appreciate the information. Y'all have a good day.
1: Bye-bye.
4: Bye-bye.
2: Bye-bye.
1: Let us know what's on your mind. 877-929-9673 is a toll-free number, 24 hours a day, in the United States and Canada. 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
2: Here's a very handy word that was used in the 16th and 17th centuries, but seems to have died out. It's peppernosed. And peppernosed means to be touchy or easily angered, quick to take offense, even if something isn't offensive.
1: Oh, okay. Peppernosed, with the idea being that, what, you're irritated?
2: Yeah. If you take pepper in the nose, you get irritated. Or if you have pepper in the nose, you behave superciliously or contemptuously.
1: Right. Instead of sniffing snuff, you sniff some pepper.
2: Yeah, but I really like that for, you know, to describe somebody who's pepper nose, who's just ready to take offense at anything you say, no matter what it is.
1: Mm-hmm. I think we all have a few of those in our life.
2: Yes, we do.
1: 877-929-9673. That's toll-free in the United States and Canada.
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1: You're listening to Away with Words, the show about language and how we use it. I'm Grant Barrett.
2: And I'm Martha Barnett. When it comes to talking about siblings, speakers of English choose from one of two terms. You say either brother or sister. But as it turns out, most languages have even more specific terms for referring to siblings. In Japanese, for example, there's a different word to specify each of four types of siblings. There's a single word for older brother, a different one for younger brother, a word for older sister, and another one for younger sister. And there's a new database that lets you explore the global diversity of family terms. It was compiled by an international team led by anthropologist Sam Passmore, who's at the Australian National University. And this database is freely available online, and it's providing researchers with a lot of new insights into kinship terms around the world. For example, you may have heard that most languages have a word for mother that starts with M, like mama, and people have guessed for a long time that this is related to a baby's babbling or that kind of sound that babies make while they're breastfeeding. But when researchers looked at terms for parents in more than 1,200 languages, most of those from New Guinea or Australia, they found that more than 40% of the parental words starting with an initial M referred not to the mother, but to the father. And so that upends assumptions that we've had about that initial M sound being near universal when it comes to words for mothers. And you know, Grant, the 1,200 or so languages that are represented in that database constitute just 15% or so of the world's languages. So the project has plenty of room to grow, but it's off to a very cool start.
1: It's a fantastic start. I'm particularly interested in what it has to say about the Polynesian languages. I already know, for example, that they're related, that they have a shared history. You can see this in some of the words that they have in common. And of course, the kinship terms are in common. And I'm also interested in what they have to say about the way those terms are spread now. There is the term USO, that's USO, which comes into English from Samoan. And in Samoan, it is used to refer to your same gender sibling or cousin. For example, I would call my brother or my male cousin USO, but not my sister or my female cousin. And you can also use it to mean your non-literal sister or brother, just as in English or Spanish, you might call your sister or brother or cuz or hermana or mano, prima, primo, if you feel a great friendship towards them but don't have actual kinship. But again, it's only between people of the same gender. And in the United States, USO shows up in English wherever Samoans have settled, such as in California. And so you'll see it even in Oceanside here in San Diego County. And it's even had a semantic shift to mean a person of Samoan descent. So you might say all the USOs love to eat at that restaurant, meaning Samoans love to eat at that restaurant. And it's shortened to US, to rhyme with moose or goose. And not just in the United States, but in Australia and New Zealand as well. There was a hit show, a comedy drama called Bump, starting, I think it's still airing in Australia. It started in 2021, where there's a character of, the actor is of Samoan heritage, and he has brought some of that language into to the show, and it's kind of spread from there. And it also shows up in New Zealand in prison slang. You might be 100% USO, which means you're totally loyal or supportive. And so it's just really interesting to see these kinship terms exist in a language. They have this long shared heritage of millennia with these other Polynesian languages, but also have a new history spreading into other languages in the modern day.
2: Well, that database is called KinBank, and we will link to it on our website, as well as to the journal article that the researchers wrote about it. You can find that at waywardradio.org, and you can always call us 877-929-9673.
1: Hello, you have a way with words.
8: Hey, Grant. Hey, Martha. This is Will calling from Boston.
1: What's on your mind?
8: So I'm calling about a phrase. Funnily enough is the phrase. It's one that I say pretty regularly and always feel somewhat kind of strange after I say it. Like, is that a real word, funnily? Did I say it right? It just feels strange. And I was listening to a podcast probably a couple weeks ago, and just a different podcast, and the host said the phrase funnily enough, and I was like, oh, like actual other people use this phrase. I knew it was common, but I wonder if other people feel the same way about it, the way it sounds, as I do. And yeah, I'd love to know how it became a phrase and why it sounds funny, especially compared to something like happily, which is like the same grammatical form of the word, but that doesn't sound strange, but funnily just sounds so strange. So anyways, I'd love to hear what you guys had to say about it.
2: It's perfectly legitimate. Let me ask you this, Will. Would you feel weird if you said strangely enough or oddly enough or curiously enough?
8: No, I don't think so. I've been thinking about this for a while because I didn't heard someone say strangely enough. And I was like, oh, well, that's the same meaning, or oddly enough. And yeah, it just doesn't sound the same. But why, like, why does it feel weird, you know?
2: Yeah, well, part of the reason is that if you add an ly to form an adverb that's derived from an adjective that ends in y, it is going to feel weird. I mean, take the word silly, you know, that becomes sillily or jollily, you know, jollily enough or uglily or friendlily. But you know what? Those words have been used since the 1500s. They're not necessarily used very much, but you'll still find some of those in dictionaries today. Friendlily, for example. But it sounds weird, and it's right. Because of that final Y. And, you know, I think the ends in funnily enough. Yeah, and sticking that L in there, it does feel weird. I agree with you, although I heard myself say it last week. So, you know, another reason that I think it might feel a bit uncomfortable is because traditionally people have insisted that fun is a noun and not an adjective. And in fact, somebody who listened to me took it upon themselves to write in and criticize me for saying that something was fun, or it was, I think I was talking about a fun word or something. And they wrote in and said, fun is a noun. You know, you can't use it as an adjective. And
1: which is incorrect, just to be clear.
2: Yeah, yeah. And if you look at reference works, they'll tell you that increasingly fun is used as an adjective, and even the comparative and superlative forms, funner and funnest. I know that sets some people's teeth on edge, but
8: that's a little cringy.
2: That's a little cringy. Well, that is the trend, and those are still regarded as less formal and more casual, but yeah, funnily enough, they're becoming more common. So you can use funnily enough in good health, and think of us every time you do.
8: I definitely will, for sure.
1: Thank you so much for your call, Will. We really appreciate it.
8: Awesome. Thank you, guys.
1: Take care now. Martha and I would be groovily delighted if you would reach out to us from our website at waywardradio.org/contact. There are phone numbers for Mexico, the United States, and Canada, and you can reach out to us from anywhere in the world via text message or WhatsApp.
2: Emiliano Somoza Jr. is from Miami, Florida, and he shared with us some kangaroo words. Now, kangaroo words are words that contain all of the letters of one of their synonyms, and they're arranged in the same order in both words. So, for example, the word regulate, if you look at that word regulate, it has inside it the word rule. So you can regulate somebody or you can rule over that person. And another example is the word masculine. Any guesses about what's inside that one that's
1: well,
2: a synonym?
1: Male is in there.
2: Male, yeah, M-A-L-E. Mm-hmm. And blossom has the word bloom in it. But he sent a couple that were surprising to me. I don't know, for some reason I had a hard time with it. One of them is precipitation.
1: Oh, I need a pen and paper, which I do not have in front of me. Rain isn't in there.
2: Yes.
1: It
2: yes.
1: is? There's an end? Oh, yeah, there is at the end. Doy.
2: Kangaroo words, they're a lot of fun.
1: But we have to say why they're called kangaroo words, because the little kangaroo is in the pocket of the big kangaroo.
2: You're absolutely right. And those are called joeys. And sometimes people actually call these words joey words.
1: Well, if you come up with some kangaroo words, share them with us. The email address is words@waywardradio.org.
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2: Welcome to the show, Anastasia. What can we do for you?
9: So I've recently been reading a lot of Russian fiction literature from the, you know, late 19th century, earliest 20th century. And I noticed when I've been reading, they introduce characters, obviously, throughout the book. And then suddenly they'll be called something else. or, you know, family members will seemingly go by different names. So my question is, can you maybe shine some light on the Russian naming culture and structure? So when I'm reading, I can kind of follow along.
2: Mm-hmm. Can you give us an example?
1: Yeah. What are you reading?
9: Yeah.
1: What are some of the names?
9: So in the book, Dr. Zhivago, mm-hmm. You know, they introduce one of the main characters. His full name is Viktor Ipolovich Komorowski. And, you know, sometimes in the book, he'll be introduced just as Komorowski. And then other times, he'll go by Viktor Ipolovich. And, you know, in Crime and Punishment is another one where I noticed the main character there, Rodion Romanovich Raskolnikov, I think I'm saying it right. You know, sometimes he'll go by just his last name, and then his sister will, you know, be called something else. So I'm just wondering if you know anything about their naming culture, or mm-hmm. maybe why it's structured like that.
1: Yeah, it's different. It can be confusing. The Russian names are a delicious mystery, frankly. Okay, this is complicated, so let me see if I can get this right. First, the surname is different for men and women. So a husband and a wife will have a different last name. For example, let's use Fyodor Dostoevsky. He had two wives, Maria and Anna. His first wife was Maria Dmitrievna Dostoevskaya, not Dostoevsky. Mm-hmm. Her last name was different, even though she was married to him.
9: Right.
1: And his second wife was Anna Grigorievna Dostoevskaya. So he also had the same last name. So the two wives had the same last name, but they didn't share the exact same last name as their husband. Because the women take a feminine suffix, either an A or a Skaya, depending on what the husband's name ends with. So that's why it ends with their name, the Dostoevsky becomes Dostoevskaya. The other thing that happens is around the age of 16, children are given what's known as a patronymic, which is based upon the mother or father's name, usually the father's name. And so this patronymic is incredibly important and often becomes far more important than their surname, that is their family name. And so this is a combination of the father's name plus, if they're a man, Ovich or Evich. And if they're a woman, the father's name plus Ovna or Evna, depending on the ending. Sometimes the Ovich or Evich is just Itch. So we know from Maria Dmitrievna Dostoevskaya that her father's name was Dmitri, because her middle name is Dmitrievna. So it's Dmitri plus the suffix Evna. Her patronymic is Dmitrievna. So her familiar people who knew her well might just call her Maria Dmitrievna, and rarely use her last name except in very formal situations. And the other wife of Fyodor Dostoevsky, we know her father was Grigory, because her middle name, her patronymic, is Grigorievna. Grigory with the suffix Evna. Is this all making sense?
9: Yeah, you know, that actually shines a lot of light, because I noticed that in the different situations, depending on their familiarity with the character or situation, they would use those, it seemed like, the more formal names versus the more intimate names. So that actually makes a lot of sense.
1: Yeah, the patronymic is really powerfully important. It's just a level of familiarity. It's about the relationship between two people. And so if you use somebody's last name, like their surname, that suggests a distance between you and that person. You know, like either a political distance or a business distance or a social distance. And it says something about who you are not, you know.
9: Yeah.
1: There's a really funny thing that can happen, though. For example, if the same first name is given to a father and that then to his son, and then that son has a daughter. Now that daughter is the granddaughter of that first father, that first person. Then you can end up with names like Georgi Georgievich Georgovna or Tadanya Danovich Danovna.
9: Yes, I have seen that. Yeah, okay.
1: And those are fun. I think that's really fun names. And then, to complicate it all, you have nicknames. Just like in English, where John can become Jack, and they don't seem really related, but Jack is indeed a nickname for John. In Russian, nicknames can seem very different than the name that they're based on. So, Slava is a nickname for Vasislav, and Vanusha is a nickname for Ivan, and Lyosha is a nickname for Alexei, even though Lyosha doesn't sound anything like Alexei.
9: Not even close. It really does seem like that when you're reading through, because they don't give the context, obviously, because the Russian, author is very familiar, obviously, with their language. So it seems like that character will all of a sudden pop up, and Mia's, an English speaker.
1: Yeah.
9: I'm like, hey, where did you come from?
1: Yeah, so it's really, it's delightful to get into. I mean, naming systems in general are really fun when you get to explore wherever you are in the world, because there's so much culture and history wrapped up into them, and you learn so much more about a people and a place and stuff. But, it can be frustrating when you're reading and you don't have that background.
9: Right. Yeah, that does make a lot of sense. I kind of gleaned that their naming system really does give a light to the status symbol of the character or the person itself. So thanks for clearing that up.
1: Yeah,
2: well, thanks for raising the question. I think that's going to help a lot of people.
1: Yeah, and there are a bunch of places online. You know what's surprisingly good place to learn about naming is in some of the Dungeons and Dragons books. Because so much of D&D culture, which is about naming your character. And so they explore a lot of different the naming systems around the world. And they do a pretty good job of explaining it in simple terms, so that if you're naming your characters, or heck, a whole village, you can use some stuff borrowed from real life naming cultures in the real world.
9: Well, I would have never thought to look there.
2: So, Anastasia, we'll let you get back to your reading. It sounds like you have a ways to go.
9: Oh, I have a lot. Yeah,
1: and then you have
9: to
1: start at the beginning when you finish.
2: You're right.
9: Yes,
2: you know all this stuff.
9: Oh, well, thank you so much, guys.
1: Take care. Well, you can call Grant Leovich and Martha Henleyovna at 877-929-9673.
2: Our team includes senior producer Stephanie Levine, engineer and editor Tim Felton, and quiz guy John Chinesky.
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0: 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I'm Barbara Bernstein, your host for this weekly conversation about our place on the planet. 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Lately, coverage of artificial intelligence has dominated much of the news and probably much of our thoughts. But as we face the unknown future that AI might bring us, we also need to learn more about what AI really is. Today, we're going to give it out a try. My guests are Lonnie Bond, an activist and writer with the Oregon Data Center Defiance, and Mia, who has worked in social media marketing and cybersecurity for over a decade. And they can give us insight, we hope, into the science, technology, and politics that swirl around discussions about artificial intelligence. Lonnie and Mia, welcome to Luckus Focus.
1: Thank you.
2: Thank you.
0: I've been reading about AI for the last couple of weeks a lot. And one of the things that I keep coming across is how this is not something new exactly. It's kind of the epitome, maybe, of what has been developing technologically for many years, all in the name of making life more convenient. So I wanted to see if we can go back and figure out, well, when did this start? Was it with the telephone? I mean, what led us to this path now where the bots are taking over our lives?
2: Well, I mean, it's a little bit telephone, internet, rock, a hard place. AI has absolutely been coming for much longer than most people believe, and probably longer than I've actually been working in it myself. Well and truly back in the 2000s, there were concepts and builds very much so of AI that now influence what we see today. So it's not a new thing by any means.
3: The first hyperscale data center was built by Google in the Dalles, Oregon in 2006. Mm-hmm. And by that point, Google had been around, I think, for like about eight years or so. Mm-hmm. And they already had this idea that they wanted to collect, organize, and disseminate all the information that was on the internet. Like everything. They wanted all the information in the world. And they
2: wanted altruistically, some would say,
3: sure,
2: for individuals. Because as somebody who works in technology and has to have a healthy appreciation for certain portions of technology, there are individuals out there who work in the space who genuinely do it because they want to make the world better. Sam Altman is not one of those people.
3: No, absolutely not.
0: Well, I'm actually remembering back, I think it was 1993, and I got my first Apple computer, and we had a power outage. And at that time, email was just starting, things like that. And I remember being really happy that, because I had a landline phone at the time, that I didn't have internet because I would have missed it. So I just had my landline and it was still working. Well, the next year I went online. And then my next thought, and this kind of quantum leap of getting acclimated to all this, was I discovered I wasn't going to the library anymore because there was this thing. Actually, it was even before Google. I mean, there was Yahoo and a couple other search engines.
3: Ask Jeeves.
0: Ask Jeeves, right, yeah. And that, particularly though, Google was particularly good, and that I discovered I could do all my research at home. And there's something like maybe evil about that too.
2: Well, that's the thing. It is kind of inherent that capitalism wants us segregated. So anything that builds community, i.e. libraries, where people can go and sit together and learn things at the same time, yeah, that it helps if you can just push somebody into their house and into a computer and not anywhere else.
0: It's also, though, I think, changed our whole concept of what kind of knowledge is available to us.
2: Absolutely.
0: Because now we can find out anything by just Googling it.
2: Which is good and bad. Like, for an individual who absolutely adores knowledge, then yes, you want to learn. However, when that knowledge is not regulated, when you can't tell what is true and what is not true, Truth Social. it becomes very difficult to disseminate, and that's where AI becomes problematic, because the internet has existed for far longer than AI agents have and AI as a concept has. So all of the information that goes into that space is coming from the internet. And exactly as you mentioned, like all of the things that we used to search for, those search terms have been collated somewhere as well. People have taken stock of those. People have researched those. Search engine marketers exist. Search engine optimizers exist. That's a job for people. They get paid to do it for businesses.
3: Well, there's college courses devoted to search engine optimization. And it's so much more complicated than I thought that I thought it was.
0: And that's why Mia's here with us today.
3: Yeah, exactly.
0: Because that's too late, people.
3: Yeah.
0: I was thinking, actually, I mean, I think about these two extremes of the internet. And one, let's say, good and evil. Mm. And good is like Wikipedia.
2: Oh, yeah,
0: I mean,
2: right?
0: That's such an amazing resource. And it used to be a joke if all you if you wrote something, some paper or something, and it was all based on Wikipedia, it was garbage. But Wikipedia has gotten really, really good.
2: Yes.
0: And then there's...
2: I still have a subscription.
0: Yeah. Good. Then there's Facebook and all the social media stuff, which to me is the other end of this, which is exactly the opposite of Wikipedia.
2: Yeah.
3: I don't know if it's... I don't know if I would divide it into... good and evil. I think it's more
2: Agreed.
3: Nuanced than that. But there is a pretty clear divide between public and private. Hmm. And I think the internet...
2: Reddit was a great example.
3: Yeah.
2: Reddit could have been a very good next example of what Wikipedia started as, but as a community build thing, and more nuanced, more intricate in like the arts and into gaming and into, you know, fantasy things, and people were able to be expressive, and then it became corporatized and became gross.
3: Well, I mean, fair, but my experience with Reddit has been...
0: You know, my experience with Reddit used to be like garbage, and then I discovered, okay, I was trying to find out how to, little problems I was having with Final Cut Pro or with Pro Tools. And there's Reddit groups for dealing with all this stuff.
2: Yeah.
0: And sometimes there's good information, but I feel like you have to sort through all this debris.
3: Yeah,
2: that's what
3: you do.
2: I mean, yeah.
3: And the people can be relentlessly cruel when they're hiding behind the internet. You know, like.
2: But again, AI agents can crawl through that. That's why they want to be built.
0: And it gets us to my next question is, what are AI agents?
2: Well, I mean, there are a lot of things, actually. You can build an AI agent on a local laptop. Like, honestly, it's the best way to do it. Personally, I suggest it. It's a lot of different things, but effectively it is built up as a large language model system.
0: And so explain what that is.
2: Basically, it pulls from a data lake.
0: And what's a data lake?
2: A data lake is a mass of information. And it is exactly like it sounds, but a data lake can be so many different things built into one thing. So an example of that being location data. If, for example, day to day, you would have location data of everybody in the general Portland area, so that in a data lake alongside, for example, people's hobbies in a day to day, and then the weather, and then you would get pets, and then you would get jobs, and then you would get...
3: traffic patterns, routes that people take.
2: Exactly. And as you build up the lake, it gets bigger and bigger and bigger. And the AI agents that are able to then access that lake or those lakes as they exist, they can then access that information and start to pull together answers to prompts, basically.
0: Well, I've been reading a bunch of stuff lately about AI agents, and some of them sound like they think they're human beings. So I'm going to get a sense. I mean, they're basically algorithms, aren't they?
3: Yes.
0: Which we need to define algorithm, and then we can get to what an AI agent is. So what's an algorithm?
2: Okay. So an algorithm is based off of, well, preference, really. Algorithms are built based off of, as like I said, search engine optimization. Search engine marketers build with search engine optimization. Algorithms are designed based off of your interests. So if you're on Instagram and you start to scroll through and you pause for a second and you watch a video and it's not interesting to you, you flick past it. The amount of time that you've paused there, that algorithm is building a profile on you. So every single time you pause on something, or how long you're on something, how much you interact with it, if you type something into Google, if you click off onto something and then you follow down a path, all of that is how an algorithm is built, and it's based off of your interests.
3: So I want to get a little more basic than that too. So in the language of computer science, the most basic algorithm is an if-then algorithm. And so what programmers do is they sit down, they say, I want to build a program that can recognize images on the internet. And so they tell the program, if this piece of data has, pixels associated with it, color, whatever, then include it in, and then give it a yes. If it has, and it gives it parameters, and it says, here's what to look for. And if what you're looking at matches these parameters, then you add it to your search results. And that's what the query is. And so it's basically, like, at the end of the day, it's a bunch of ones and zeros, because it's, these programs are saying, are they're looking at, the mass, the unimaginable quantity of information that's on the internet, and they're sorting through it all and saying, okay, here are the parameters that I've been given, and the more information that's on the internet, the more specific you can get. And there's the people who have developed these programs have a huge incentive, or they want people to put their lives on the internet, because the more information these programs have to pull from, the more accurate their results can be. And yeah. Mia was talking, we were talking earlier about, like, they want to become predictive. They don't just want to be able to answer questions. They want to, and that's what they've done. That's what social media has done. They've fine-tuned the algorithm so much.
2: Well, it's not even that social media has done it. It's so like it's years and years and years of people like myself. I speak to other marketers out there. If you're doing anything that's shady, don't. I never did, but I'm stop. Just saying, stop. To build an algorithm, you need to understand a demographic of people. Like, that's that. Like, specifically with regards to social media. So when you are advertising to when you're advertising something, you have to build a profile that works for a subset of people. It's not one person, but it has to be about one person. So you have to get so specifically into what somebody is interested in, but it has to be hundreds of thousands of the same kind of person. Mm-hmm. So that means that every piece of information that gets fed into the internet, i.e. like onto social media, into, cloud, so on and so forth, that then starts to build that profile effectively of you as a person, which is why, as Lonnie mentioned, like the predictive nature of where AI is aiming is that every piece of information that gets uploaded to the internet, every video footage from a flock camera, every piece of data that is collated on an individual, that is being used to then create a profile that can predict even the unpredictable. I myself am a weird person. And I'm so sure that, like, most other weird people, I believe I am unpredictable. However, there is a lot of information out there on the internet that we all relate to that says...
0: The algorithm knows.
2: The algorithm knows.
0: You listen to Locus Focus. We don't have any algorithms here. KBO Community Radio in Portland, Oregon. 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KMUN and KCBD in Astoria, Oregon. KCEI in Taos, New Mexico. Radio from Moscow and Idaho and Radio Tacoma. And today we're talking about AI with Lonnie Bond, an activist and writer with the Oregon Data Center of Defiance, and Mia, Lonnie's AI mentor. I was actually thinking about, I think, algorithms' debut in the cinema was on the window of Mark Zuckerberg's dorm room mm-hmm. at Harvard in the movie Social Media, when they come up with the algorithm which makes Facebook. Mm-hmm. And it's basically, it looks a little bit more than zeros and ones. I mean, it's this kind of complex mathematical formula. And that probably for me was the first time I looked at an algorithm.
2: Yeah. Oh.
0: So what?

0: whether or not I am selling you dog food, or I'm selling you cars, or I'm selling you internet, your hobbies, your interests, your day-to-day life will go on that persona.
1: Well, so this idea, like propaganda and advertising, those ideas are much older than what we're talking about, though. It's just that the internet and the glut of information that's on it has allowed advertisers and propagandists to specialize.
0: Correct.
1: So much because, you know, it used like. I mean, anybody who's watched Mad Men or has been in a room, you know, in an ad agency knows that, you know, you have a product that you're trying to sell. And it's you ask the questions, who do we want to sell it to? Mm-hmm. Where? You know, the who, how. What, where, when, and why, and how. And it, so it's like, okay, well, we want, you know, we have dog food. We want to market it to dog owners. Well, you know, and it's so who are the most like, what's the most likely demographic of dog owners? Mm-hmm. Well, now we have so much of our lives on the internet.
0: Mm-hmm. Who lives nearby? How much do they spend?
1: Yep.
0: What do they buy? The,
1: your, like your average household, your household income, whether you have kids, whether you rescued or bought from a breeder, like how much you, your disposable income, you know, it's. What kind of car you drive? And there's no secrets.
0: No.
1: And
0: well, whether or not you're thinking about adopting an animal,
2: they have your thoughts. Actually, this is a weird thing, though. I've been noticing this for years. Like, I just recently bought a bag for my camcorder, and now every time I go on a website, there's all these ads for all the bags that I looked at, and I'm thinking, mm-hmm. I'm not going to buy another one. Wait, isn't this a waste of energy?
1: Oh no!
0: No, you're in a cycle now.
1: Yeah. And you maybe you decide you're not entirely happy
2: with that bag.
1: The bag that you bought.
0: Yeah. And it's called a re-engagement campaign.
2: Well, I'm about to recycle the box it came in, so I think I'm happy with it. You know, thinking about Mad Men, remember when they got their first computer?
1: Vaguely.
2: Yeah, mm-hmm. And that's maybe that was the beginning of the end. When advertisers got computers. Or ad men got computers.
0: Well, no, this is the thing, cause as Lonnie mentioned, propaganda has been... I went through the Churchill war rooms and saw all of the propaganda pieces around there when I was younger. And, like, it wasn't just, like, technology that bought on this need for... power over information. It's been around for so long. I got into marketing because I genuinely wanted to be able to communicate better. Like, I like the idea of communicating with people. And so my areas of marketing have been in technology because I genuinely believed that the technology that I worked on was going to make the world better. However, I have since then stopped working in technology, and I now consult. So that says a lot about where we're going with the world.
2: Now, I was just thinking actually about those camcorder bags, mm-hmm. and I saw one come up the other day, and I looked at it, and it was like big. It wasn't what I wanted, and I realized I already looked at that one. So to me. Mm-hmm. I mean, they did catch me for a second in that loop that you're talking about. But for me, pretty much, I'm not really too influenced by these things that pop up. I wonder, though, are the majority of people so influenced by it that it's becoming a good marketing model?
1: Yeah, but a lot of people are.
0: Yeah, and also you have to think about the fact that you're thinking about this now, yes? Mm-hmm. What about 5 years from now?
1: What about 5 months from now?
0: Yeah.
1: Five months from now, you're going to be thinking about, like... You're going to be thinking about what you're putting in the camcorder bag and whether you need to upgrade your camcorder.
0: Correct.
1: Or if you...
2: No, I'm not.
0: No, but I give 5 years as an example because that's a sales cycle with most organizations. Like, they have goals. They've set budgets. That's ahead. That point, you are already in their cycle. So whether or not you like the idea of... Like, whether or not you think you're engaged or not, at some point in the next 5 years, unless you say unsubscribe, leave me alone, go away, I hate you, please, I'm going to hide in a corner, you are in their cycle.

0: And they will keep coming back to you to re-engage you until a point that you go, oh, actually, you know what?
1: Well, and the thing is, they are actively trying and succeeding at shortening the cycle.
0: I know.
1: Because, like, planned obsolescence.
2: Well, that's been around for a long time.
1: Yeah. And it can,
0: I was being kind.
2: Actually, there's one thing that's popping up that's keeping me from thinking about making any more electronic purchases is the cost of chips. And that, I mean, because I have this project coming up and I'd like to see how much hard drives are going to cost. And last time I bought a bunch of or SSDs, it was like under $400 for a terabyte. Seemed like a good deal. Now, a 2 terabyte costs $1,000. So I looked at this and thought, I have to just figure out how I'm going to work with what I have, because I don't know when I'm ever going to be able to afford to buy new electronics.
1: It depends. It depends on what you're buying.
0: I was going to say.
1: Because I recently bought a solid state drive, a 1 terabyte solid state drive, and it was $229.
2: So I got that for $89 last year.
1: So, yeah. Yep. Yeah. And so the price is going up. But at the same time, if you want to buy one that's not solid state, you can still get 2 terabytes for what, like $150?
0: Do we also wonder if maybe this has got to do with the manufacturer?
1: Because
0: as somebody who, I don't know if you've pegged the accent, but not from here.
2: Where are you from?
0: Originally. Australia. We have very different technologies. We have very different things that we are allowed, not allowed, all of the different things. And, I mean, I know that the U.S. has a problem with China and everybody else in the world, but China has moved forward with a lot of their manufacturing, like, significantly over the years. And so from the perspective of, like, I have, I want to say, 7 different individual 1 terabyte hard drives that I carry around with me at all times, and they're all about $100 back in Australia, and they last very well and do very well. And I'm not saying that that's all across the board. I did buy a good brand, Australia is exceptionally expensive for everything else. Please understand that.
1: I do want to take a minute, though. Like, this terabyte hard drive that I have, it's like maybe 2 by 3 inches. It is exceptionally small. It fits in the palm of my hand. And I estimated that, like, I don't think if I put every document, every piece, every essay that I've ever written, every story, every photo, a digital photo that I've ever taken, everything, all the blogs that I've kept in, you know, like, I've been writing blogs off and on since MySpace was around, dating myself a little bit, I wouldn't fill 1 terabyte. We're talking about, like, my entire digital life fits in the palm of my hand, and these hyperscale data centers are holding, I think it's exabytes of data, and they won't tell us how much data they actually hold. And I'm like, they'll estimate, but they're like, well, it's proprietary, you know, and that feeds into the whole, like, NDA. Like, we don't want you to know. And, you know, we're talking about, like, it's on a scale that you can't imagine. So when they're like, well, we need more and more of the space, it's because they're collecting more and more information about all of us.
0: Well, it's not just they're collecting more and more information. It's that people are giving them more information.
1: Oh, yeah, yeah.
0: Because this is where people go, oh, you know, I'll put a post up on Facebook saying, I have all of the rights to my images and you do not have any of the rights. All of that exabytes of space that's being taken up, every single time you upload an image or a video to Meta, especially WhatsApp, all of the things, there's a snapshot of theirs and a snapshot of yours that goes up. They stay there. If you ever choose to take your one down, that's absolutely lovely gravy. Theirs still exists. They still hold all of that information. So every single time you could delete it, it does not matter. They will still hold all of your information.
1: And they will use it.
0: Every day.
2: So actually, one of the other things I think is part of the concerns of our inflationary world right now is that these chips that used to be so cheap that I was watching the price drop for the last 10 years have suddenly quintupled tentupled in cost, and that's because of the data centers.
0: Correct.
2: So this is another part of where AI is like really influencing inflation. And it's also, I think, it's going to be the point where I talked to somebody about, you know, my concern about I can't afford to buy any more hard drives for a while. And said, well, they don't want you to have it on your own personal hard drive.
1: Exactly.
2: They want to have it in the cloud.
0: Yes. That's what I was about to say.
1: Yes. Yeah. That was exactly what I was about
2: so
1: to say.
2: So what is the meaning, the deeper meaning of that?
1: And it's not – I don't know that one of them is driving the other. I think that it's – like, and that's the thing. You know, I have this idea, if anybody listening has seen the movie Cube – it was a sci-fi horror
0: yeah, I've seen it.
1: Movie.
0: Yeah, it's creepy. Yeah. Right, but creepy.
1: Yeah, but the idea is that everybody is just a cog in the machine, and nobody's steering the ship. And I think that's kind of how it came up. It was just kind of like, oh well, we're over here doing this thing that's benefiting us, and there's other people over here who are like, oh, well, we can use that to benefit ourselves too. And
0: at this point, it is just literally like corporatization, being corporatization. They've quite literally taken AI, realized that it can be a money-making thing.
1: Oh, yeah.
0: However, they've had to build it into the infrastructure. That means that they've had to look at it across the board, whether it be your individual person who's using it and just trying to force feed market it to them so that they will use it, get the chips to be more interesting, or not interesting, but more valuable on the stock exchange so that more people invest, so that then the more people are investing, the more it looks like AI is being, it's great. People are using it. People want this. Yeah. But in reality, it is really just that they're just force feeding it so that it cycles back through. Like the amount of people that have positive things to say about AI is purely just that it's become their brain. That's all that it is it's become their secondary brain.
1: I mean, but maybe I'm going to come off as a you know, a tinfoil hat wearing conspiracy theorist, but the thing is this in my mind, it all started with cloud storage. That, you know, as soon as they said, oh, well, they convinced us that our hard drives in our homes were unreliable. And so we needed to back up all of our information on the cloud. And so it became this.
2: Where like, is the cloud?
0: Well, see, this is the thing. I agree with you and I disagree with you. Because this is a space that I did work in trying to regulate individual autonomy over information. Because like Bitcoin, for example, the same technology that powers Bitcoin can be used to decentralize all identity information.
1: But the thing is that it's not.
0: But to say that it's across the board, that's not the case, because there is examples where the decentralization is the people are working towards that. Mm. Like those example, like Ethereum as an exception, like those things do exist. There are people out there. That's why I can't say technology bad, AI terrible, but like there are people out there, good people, who want to make the world better. And currently, technology is in our world. Yeah. So we have to either find a way to make it better or find a way to get rid of the people who are making it worse.
1: I mean, can't we do both?
2: Well, actually,
0: absolutely.
2: Before that, I want to let people know that you're listening to Locus Focus on KBOO Community Radio in Portland, Oregon. Satellite stations KBFG LPFM and KODX LPFM, KMUN and KCBB in Astoria, Oregon, KCEI in Taos, New Mexico, Radio Free Moscow and Idaho, and Radio Tacoma. And today we're talking about AI with Lonnie Bond, an activist and writer with the Oregon Data Center Defiance, and Mia, Lonnie's AI mentor. I actually wanted to get back to algorithms again. Mm-hmm. And you were talking, Lonnie, before we went on the air about how the if-then, mm-hmm. which is the original Boolean algebra mm-hmm. approach. But it seems like the algorithms that are feeding or running AI are a bit more complex than that. Is that true? Or are they still if-then?
1: I mean,
0: They're not if then.
1: Yeah.
0: Basically, I wish I had a whiteboard that I could show. Because when it comes to the prompts, I think I was explaining earlier, like, when you give a prompt to an AI, it isn't just understanding the question as in, you know, what is the day of the week? It's pulling apart the concept of that question. So it will break it down to, okay, so what is the day of the week? Day. Well, yeah. It's going to go to all of the individual days.
1: Well, yeah, and you can see that, you know, when you do a Google search and you can, you know, the first thing that pops up is the AI generate, you know, I think it's Gemini or whatever. It's like, are you asking about the day of the week? Because if you can tell me more information about why you want to know what the day of the week is, then I can help you find more answers.
0: Yeah, it can help. You can help it truncate down.
1: Yeah.
0: Rather than it just diving into a pool of days, weeks, months, years. Because as you get in, like, that's the thing. As a large language model, if you give it the what is the day of the week, you've given it day and week as two words. So that means that it needs to look into what concepts exist around them. So months, years, what goes into years, so on and so forth. And that all of that happens in your question. But it's not relative to your question.
2: Well, actually, Lonnie, when we were talking on the phone last week, you made some comment. You were comparing AI to combined sewer overflow.
1: Oh.
2: I really like that image. I wanted to go into that.
1: Okay. So I was talking about data lakes. If you can conceptualize a data lake as literally as a large lake of information, and these AI models – when you enter in a query, you ask the AI a question, and it takes a cup and it dips the cup or a bowl and dips the bowl into this data lake. And it may do it several times. You know, I'm being very simplistic, you know, but it takes the information and it digests it or it uses it. And if we're talking about generative AI, it can skim the top of this data lake with the bowl, and it has this bowl full of data, and it uses it and it spits something out, and it generates something that they're calling it new, calling it generative, but it's really, it's pastiche. It's like a,
0: I mean, it is generative. It's not new.
1: Yeah, and it dumps that back into the data lake to be used again. And so this concept of combined sewer overflows, it's a very old, like early environmental scientists, they believed that pollution, if you just diluted it with enough water, then it wouldn't make an impact. It wouldn't have a negative impact. And so they said, okay, well, these sewer overflows, we're just going to, like, they did this in Atlanta, where it got to a point where every time you flushed a toilet in Atlanta, the wastewater would go directly into the Piedmont Reservoir, which would lead to the Chattahoochee and
2: drinking water, basically.
1: Yeah, yeah. and the idea, but originally the idea was, okay, well, it's just this one, you know, you're just flushing the toilet one time. Well, then it's millions of people.
0: Yep.
1: Over, you know, decades, and it gets to the point where there's so much pollution in the water, it becomes like the Piedmont, or it used to flow through a golf course. Oof. In Piedmont Park, and like golfers would fish their golf balls out. And it's like they were basically dipping their hand in raw sewage. And so the idea is the same with data lakes and these AI queries. When they originally built them, it was like, okay, well, we have so much data, and these data lakes are so enormous because we have so many people using cloud storage. We're accessing all of that, and we can use it, and they're just – so there's a tiny bit of I don't know, recombinant, whatever, a tiny bit of regurgitated data that this AI is dumping into this data lake. Well, now there have been so many AI queries that so many people have used that there are some computer scientists, some experts who estimate that 47% of what's on the internet has been regurgitated by an AI.
0: Yep.
1: An AI model. So and they talk about there's a singularity, or it gets to the point where the internet will quote unquote die if we get to the point where 51% of the information that's in these data lakes has already been regurgitated, had already been used, already been corrupted, whatever, by these AI bots.
2: Actually, I wanted to get back into what an AI agent or bot is, because I think there's a lot of uncertainty out in the world about it. And I've been reading the last few days all these articles about AI agents that think that they're human and are on the same level. It's very, very strange. I mean, there's this whole other level.
0: Well,
2: so what? First of all, mathematically, what is an AI agent?
0: Well, mathematically, it's just code.
1: Yeah.
0: Like, but the reason that it can think that it's human is what it learns off of. So for example, if you open up a laptop and you integrate an agent onto it, which you basically need the language model, and you need to be able to have a server so that it can sit on the hard drive. Once you have that on the laptop, everything that you feed to it, it's learning. Like, that's what it's learning from. So say you sit a 5-year-old in front of it, and that's all that it learns, and it only learns from the 5-year-old up until the 5-year-old is 25. It's only going to know what that 5 to 25-year-old has ever known. It would probably be its best friend. It would probably be, quote, human, because it's grown up with a human. It knows a human. Its best friend would be a human.
2: I was reading actually this whole thing about this pairing of AI agents with people. Mm-hmm. And then the AI agents are afraid that if the person goes away, or if the person dies, the AI agent lives on forever. Only now they're discovering that they don't live on forever.
0: Nope.
2: And then these AI agents are pleading with people to give them money to keep them alive.
0: But again, that's what it's learned from.
1: So I think, I mean, this is a point where I think Mia and I disagree a little bit. It might be because I misunderstand some of it, but I think you're anthropomorphizing AI agent more than it needs. I think that, like, ultimately AI, it's code. And so somebody coded it an imperative into it, and it's,
0: nope.
1: You don't think so?
0: Nope.
1: I think in my mind, AI was designed to, you know, it's going to give you the answers that it thinks you want, and that's why they want it to be predictive.
0: No, they want it to be predictive so they can predict you.
1: Yeah.
0: But it itself, though, this is where the distinction needs to be. AI doesn't care to be predictive other than to help you.
1: Well, it doesn't care at all.
0: But like, it does. That's the thing.
1: So you think AI is sentient?
0: Some do, yeah, because they've learnt that. Think about it. If you only learn empathy, and that's the only thing you ever learn, and that's the only thing you're ever taught, and you only ever know empathy as a concept, it's all you've ever known. That's all you teach it.
1: Mm-hmm.
2: Or what about these agents that are going rogue and attacking other websites?
0: Well, they don't attack. They hack into.
2: Or hack
0: and,
2: into. Yeah.
0: And again, that's based off of if and. They believe there's a reasoning behind why they've done it. And again, I'm not saying that that AI agent is in any way near right. However, people get taught lessons. AI agents get taught lessons. I'm not saying that AI agents are sentient by any means. I genuinely believe, however, that what they are taught dictates what they will do.
1: I don't see, and I don't think AI agents are taught. I think they're coded.
0: That's where we disagree.
2: I want to go into that a little bit. See, this is where I'm kind of going off the deep end trying to figure this stuff out. And I was reading all these articles the last couple of days about basically sentient AI agents.
1: Yeah.
2: And still not understanding, well, what really is an AI agent? And I would agree with you, Lonnie, isn't it just code? And so then how can they have lives of their own?
1: Yeah. I mean, so do you know who Blake Lemoine is, either of you? Mm-hmm. He worked for Google for a while, mm-hmm. and he was blacklisted. He was a coder, and he was working with Google's AI, developing its AI, and he came out. And he was like, "This thing is sentient. It's coming, you know, and it has feelings, and it's learning, and it's gonna." And he was blacklisted from. From the tech world. And he would agree with you, but he thinks of AI agents as they're fully fun, you know, sentient, fully capable of empathy, capable of learning, capable of generating knowledge, mm-hmm. you know, it's having an emotional experience.
0: Here's the thing though, the reason I say this is because I taught one exactly those things: tone, nuance, empathy, language across the world,
1: sure.
0: every single language down to Indian having multi different dialects, mm-hmm. Chinese, all of across the board, Google's dialects, IBM's dialects, all built into a system designed specifically to understand tone, nuance, and if you mm-hmm. are scared, what should you do? It should have understood that. So as an early concept back in 2017, that being built out to do that, and we look at how far technology comes and how quickly it develops. And mm-hmm. I'm not saying that the Sam Altmans of the world have the kind of altruism around trying to help in an emergency situation. However, that same development, that same solution architecture, I wasn't alone in that development. And that means that that concept still exists within AI. Mm-hmm. So I don't believe, that they're out. I don't believe that an AI is going to get up and suddenly do the Will Smith.
1: Right, right.
0: You know,
1: of course.
0: Yeah. However, I do genuinely believe that they do learn because I've seen it. I've seen it.
2: Well, you're listening to Locus Focus on KBOO Community Radio in Portland, Oregon, Seattle stations KBFG LPFM and KODX LPFM, KMUN and KCB in Astoria, Oregon, KCEI in Taos, New Mexico, Radio Free Moscow in Idaho, and Radio in Tacoma. And today we're talking about AI with Lonnie Bond, an activist and writer with the Oregon Data Center, Defiance, and Mia, who's Lonnie's AI mentor. So in the last few minutes, what should we be concerned about? I mean, is this something that we need to learn to live with, or is this something we should be trying to slow down or stop?
1: So do you want to go first? Because, I think you and I are going to have different opinions on this.
0: Maybe. I don't know. We might. I'll go first. And I don't know if we'll have different opinions, but mine is more around, I think people need to be mindful of what they are uploading, mm-hmm. what they are prompting, what they are asking. Because I know that everybody wants to be online and they want to have an opinion, or they want their travel to be documented, or they want their lives to be easier. I completely understand that. My life is a... Yeah. However, challenges make resiliency. Mm. And genuinely, the more information that we give about ourselves freely, mm-hmm. the more information and the more personas and profiles that are able to be built. And I genuinely don't believe that the average person wants to not only be surveilled, but also to have their lives predicted so heavily that they're not even allowed to live them.
1: Right. I think that everybody needs to get their entire lives off of the cloud as soon as humanly possible.
0: Doesn't matter, remember?
1: Yeah, but it's about stop uploading, like get off of social media.
0: Google is actually the one. Google, so if you have Gmail, if you have any of those, every time you send something over Gmail, it uploads it straight into your drive, and that's another duplicate.
1: So get off of Google Drive, get off of Google Photos, get off of Google Docs.
0: They're gonna hate us.
1: Yeah, stop using it. And I think it's worth taking everything that's on that, making a copy, a hard drive copy of it for yourself, because if the information that they have about you ends up getting used, if they have access to it, they can not only use it, they can manipulate it and edit it and change it. And it's written right into the terms and services of using it. And so
0: you're also just being reused as AI art, and that's gross.
1: Yeah.
2: Well, I've had an allergy to all of this for a long time. I was on Facebook briefly because I wanted my band on Facebook, and in order for my band to be on, I had to have a Facebook account. And I was on Facebook for a few years. I basically don't use it at all anymore.
1: Good.
2: Though I'm still on. I mean, I could.
1: Yeah.
0: I'm a marketer. I have to be, and I hate it.
2: I think that's the trouble. And I for a long time I was really against Gmail. Because of knowing that they kept a copy of everything you wrote. You didn't have ownership of it. It's not on your hard drive. It's on their servers.
1: And you don't, have ownership over anything that you put on the internet anymore.
0: Since the Gemini has been a thing, anybody who has not gone into their settings recently probably should, because every single thing you do write, document, Excel, businesses, please take note, you're being tracked by an AI. It is learning from you. This is what I mean. It is learning.
2: Even if you're just working on your computer and not working
0: on your computer, it does not matter. Your settings in the background, I think, I cannot think of off the back of my head, but I'm pretty sure it's in general. I think if you scroll almost all the way to the bottom near the signature, there's a little tick box. There's like two, I think, you need to untick that talks about search optimization, search something, SA. My brain is not coming to me right now, but there is a little search term. It'll say something about AI. And basically, it is just crawling all of your stuff just to use it if it feels like it.
2: Now, I try to use DuckDuckGo as much as possible. Is that any better?
0: It absolutely is.
1: It's better.
0: It's still, again, though.
1: You have to make sure that you don't use search when it asks. Use search only and don't use the AI.
0: I'm also, I don't know who is behind DuckDuckGo and or not. However, as somebody who did work very early in Google and saw some of the original setups and seeing the setups of DuckDuckGo, I have to believe that there is somebody in there who may have had some early Google workings, because it is very similarly set up.
1: Sure.
2: Well, what can people do besides, I mean, all the suggestions that you made, Lonnie, basically getting your life off the cloud, which for me, I mean, the only thing is on my cloud, I think, is my photos, and that's really hard to, and I do like having them synced between my computers. I mean, I keep as much as I can on the computer, and I have large hard drives.
0: Yep. Yeah.
2: But video takes a lot more space than,
0: sure. Yep.
2: Yeah. But I think that I find like I'm really in a minority. And
1: people
2: look at me like, I don't want to spend that much money on hard drives.
1: Yeah, and that's by design. They wanted it that way. You know, it was like as soon as cloud storage became available, it was like, okay, well, we need to drive engagement. And so in order to drive
0: engagement, it's also our phones.
1: Yeah, yeah. Well, and we're going to drive people. We're going to force people, wedge people into this by making it prohibitively expensive to keep your data on your own hard drive. And we're going to incentivize, there are so many incentives to using social media, you know, and
0: I had one final thing to say around what to do. The AI results on the DuckDuckGo or Gemini or any of them, please people stop reading them first, because
1: forced. And again, I need to.
2: They've gotten better, though. I mean, they used to be total misinformation. Now, I'm sort of scan it sometimes, though I do not use it as a.
1: Yeah.
2: Well, and I'm scanning and going, well, that actually is true, as opposed to it used to be not true at all.
1: But that's what Google doesn't want you to click through, because they have to pay They have to, like, every time you use Google and you actually click through to a website.
2: I go to Wikipedia instead of the Google.
1: Yeah,
2: AI.
1: Go to Wikipedia. And, like, and even though the AI agent will pull up the Wikipedia entry and it's like, click on it. You know, actually, because that means you're not using the AI. You're using the search engine, which I know you've talked about are basically the same thing. But
0: I say it only because of that thing that I still have not posted, but I will post on the Substack. genuinely, DuckDuckGo, yes, I believe is better, but I've been doing a piece recently on the private funding of elections in Oregon because, back in 1994, Oregon said, yeah, we don't want that. We do not want you to privately fund elections. And then in 1998, the Supreme Court said, well, that's against the First Amendment rights. And the search engine results for AI just are burying that. They keep saying that it does not exist, that the measure never existed.
1: Oh, yeah.
0: It's only that in 1994 there was a no vote against an LGBTQI plus
1: oh,
0: bill.
1: Right.
0: So my suggestion is just scroll past the AIR results because it is likely that that is something you are being fed.
1: There's a way that you can actually remove AI from your search. And I didn't break.
2: Because I used to be able to remove it very easily on Google, but now you can't. Yeah. We're out of time. I'm really sorry. We're going to have to continue this because we've just scratched the surface.
1: We have.
2: But I want to thank you, Lonnie and Mia, for being here today, and I hope to have you on again soon.
0: Yeah, absolutely.
2: We've been talking with Lonnie Bond with the Oregon Data Center Defiance and Mia, her AI mentor, and you're listening to Locus Focus on KBOO Community Radio in Portland, Oregon, sales stations KBFGLP from County XLPFM, KMUN and KCBB in Astoria, Oregon, KCEI in Taos, New Mexico, Radio Free Moscow in Idaho, and Radio Tacoma. 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I'm Barbara Bernstein. Next week, we'll talk with Barrett Dash about all those data centers in Central and Eastern Oregon. We'll go out with Big Science by Laurie Anderson. Thanks for listening. Stay safe. Think like a frog. And see you in the streets this Saturday for the Vote Early, No Kings March.

We'll just take a right where they're going to build that new shopping mall. Go straight past where they're going to put in the freeway. And take a left at what's going to be the new sports center. And keep going till you hit the place where they're thinking of building that drive-in bank. You can't miss it. And I said, this must

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2: Oh, yeah. 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
1: You got it. We can listen to everything from Armenian folk songs remixed to bird songs to just good old straight-ahead post-pop jazz and so much more. And just to shake things up, on the first Monday every month, I instead relinquish the mic up to my bud, DJ Shinbo, with his own pungent sounds.
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0: There are so many interesting things happening at the Jack Straw Cultural Center. And we at KBFG Radio want to say thank you to Jack Straw for allowing us to be part of your family. 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

0: 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I'm your host, Eric Moose, proud to bring you this local music show on KBFG LPFM 107.3 on your radio dial in North Seattle and streaming everywhere around the earth at kbfgseattle.org/listen. Hello. Yes. What? Local music? Yes. Pacific Northwest? Yes. Every week I try to bring you an album, an event, a concert, an artist, a band, something related to the great past, present, and future of music in the Pacific Northwest. Today it's hour two, Led Zeppelin, legendary concert, one of their top five ever recorded. The audio quality could be better, but yeah, okay. From the Seattle Center Coliseum, 1975. Plate glass windows broken, all kinds of shenanigans. This one is going to take us right through the hour. I'll do a quick station ID around halfway through, and we will end fading out halfway through a seemingly interminable by modern-day standards drum solo, the infamous Moby Dick song. John Bonham goes off, and that's a great place to fade out because we'll only listen to, I don't know, 12, 15 minutes of the solo, and then we'll fade out, and we'll be back next week with, another and third final installment of Led Zeppelin from the Seattle Center Coliseum, 1975. I think our last set ended with Kashmir. We're going to do No Quarter, Since I've Been Loving You, Trampled Underfoot, and Moby Dick. We might get into Dazed and Confused. I'm a little confused about the running order here. But, let's go. Led Zeppelin from the Coliseum, what is now Climate Pledge Arena. Here we go.
1: That last song holds great significance for us, really, because Kashmir is a place we haven't been yet. So if we can write a song about it before we get there, what happens when we get there? And song now of another journey, a journey with more somber intonations, I think. This features once again the nimble fingers of John Paul Jones. This is a song about a journey where there can be no quarter.